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Some people say it's candy, but it's not. 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

That was the first big date I had with your grandmother. Her brother took us a ride in the road.

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1: Welcome to Book Waves. I'm Rich Walensky. This is the second of a two-part interview. My guest is Lisa C., whose latest novel is Daughters of the Sun and Moon. Earlier novels include Lady Tan's Circle of Women, The Island of Sea Women, Snowflower and the Secret Fan, and this is the 13th book by Lisa C. Lisa C., one thing that's in the book kind of as a subtext and one problem is that no one spoke English or very few, and Moon, Mrs. Tong, did speak English, but the rest of them were just traveling through and had no idea. And this is true for the men as well.
2: Mm-hmm. But I drew on that with just my own family. My great-grandfather, when he was in his 60s in the 1920s, he went back to China and came back with a 16-year-old bride. He was still married to my great-grandmother, but he came back with this 16-year-old, and she lived to be 95, so she didn't die all that long ago. She had very little English.

0: would not be able to speak English. And plus the fact that they're not allowed out, right? So if you're confined because you're a wife, if you're confined because you're a sex worker, and anytime you peek your head out the door, you're trying to escape, right? You're not being exposed to the rest of the world. So why would you, not only why would you learn English, but how would you learn English?
1: The same would be true of reading and writing as well.
0: Exactly.
1: Moving on to Petal, the prostitute. I don't like using that word here because it almost feels wrong because of the slavery aspect of it. How did you find out what life was like for one of those sex workers?
0: So it's really interesting. There's actually been quite a bit of research done on them, particularly in the Bay Area, where, of course, that was the largest population of Chinese. And also, you know, it was the Barbary Coast. There were plenty of brothels for every kind of woman and every kind of customer in that town. There's been quite a bit that has been preserved, some of the contracts that have been saved. You may have known her, Judy Young, who was a scholar. I think of her as kind of the godmother of the history of Chinese American women. And so one of her volumes, she has all of the primary source material that has survived, including, again, contracts, interviews with people who were brought over as sex workers, as well as a couple of women who in later life gave interviews about what had happened to them. And of course, in the Bay Area as well, there's Cameron House, which is still there in Chinatown. And Donaldina Cameron did go out, and it's a little later than this story, but she went out, and that was her job, was to rescue these women, free them. She was Christian, so it was a whole thing that these women went through, but they were able to be freed from sex work. Anyway, that's just to say that there's quite a bit that has survived about what that life was like, how much they charged, what kinds of things they did, what the cribs looked like. There's some wonderful old, well, wonderful might be the wrong word, but very telling photos that have survived from San Francisco Chinatown of what these cribs looked like, of what the women looked like, what they wore. So even though a lot of that photography happens maybe 10, 15 years later, I felt like I could rely on it.
1: For Moon, you had to learn a lot about Chinese medicine. I guess the problem there is that, unlike these other areas where you're a scholar on your own, in Chinese medicine, people are going to come at you if you don't get everything accurate. How did you work on that? How many people did you have proofing those sections?
0: So Lady Tan's Circle of Women, that's about a woman who was a Chinese medical doctor in the 1400s. She wrote a book of her medical cases. It's still in print today. So I had done so much research for that book. I mean, so much research. And I had people that I could really count on. So there's a woman who lives not far from where we're sitting, actually, Lorraine Wilcox, whose profession is to translate historic Chinese medical texts into English. And in fact, just this morning, I had an email from her about another doctor, woman doctor that she has found. And so she has been extremely helpful. I also was very fortunate that at the Huntington Library Museum and Botanical Gardens, they have the Chinese garden there. But a couple of years ago, they started a garden for herbs that are used in traditional Chinese medicine. And so the curator, I've had a tour with the curator and also a Chinese medicine practitioner. What can grow here? What's native to California that has always been also native to China? So I feel like I have that pretty well covered, and that so many people who are experts have helped me. With this book, I tried to keep the number of herbs quite narrow to

0: only 10. So a typical remedy might have as many as 20 ingredients, but to keep it a little narrower so that readers don't get bogged down in too much detail.
1: Did they have acupuncturists?
0: No. You know, acupuncture, even though it's been around for a very long time, it really didn't, well, actually, I was the patient of one of the first acupuncturists to come here. I have an autoimmune disease, and one of my doctors asked me to write an article, a patient's perspective on this disease. I have it on my website, and I included a story of meeting this first ever acupuncturist who came here to Los Angeles in the 1970s, I think it was. But, acupuncture really didn't catch on until they could make needles that were a lot thinner. So the needles we have today are not the needles that were even, 100 years ago. So it took a lot longer. What I will say, though, about Chinese medicine is that there is a history of it in the West that goes back to these kind of pioneer Wild West days, because almost every town, almost every city did have a Chinese doctor, because Western medicine, still very primitive. It's just after the Civil War.
1: Right.
0: So people would rather go to somebody who'd had, a couple thousand years of experience behind him than going to a snake oil salesman or someone who was going to saw off your arm with, no anesthetic. At that time, if we go back 100 or more years, Americans were much more open to herbal remedies because we didn't have all of the pharmaceuticals that we have today, right? So they were much, much more open to that.
1: Lisa C., in the book, Moon is writing, this is the doctor's wife, is writing from 1926, talking about the past. So it's first person past tense. And then we've got Petal, first person telling the story current tense, and then we've got Dove, as you said, third person present tense as well. Was that formulated at the very beginning? Did you try different versions to see if it would work?
0: I think at the very beginning, if I'm remembering correctly, I think I was originally going to tell the whole story from Moon's perspective. But Petal especially did take on a life of her own. And there, to me, there was something about being in her shoes every single step of the way and just being with her. And it's not just every time she escapes or all the bad things that happen, but it's, to me, one of the things is what she sees and how she's so connected to, farmer's daughter, much more connected to nature and surviving, if she runs away, what can she eat? What can she forage? But also what this landscape looked like. If you were walking, this is not a spoiler, but let's just pretend you were walking from Los Angeles to Santa Barbara. What would that have looked like in 1870? And so I just felt that she had this immediacy to her. And then with Moon, one of the things I really struggled with, or I felt that readers would struggle with, is how people perceive Los Angeles, today, what it is. Oh, Hollywood and freeways and traffic, whatever they think, cultureless, whatever stereotypes people have about it. But we don't have any movies that were set in that time, no TV shows that were set in that time. As I mentioned, very little in the way of photographs that have, photography was so new. So just a handful of photographs of what it looked like. And so I wanted Moon to have some perspective and to be speaking from a time that would be familiar. Oh, airplanes, there are automobiles, there's movies. She's a big movie goer. She's a radio. It's a completely different world. And that's a world we all recognize, that time, because we've seen it in movies. And it's not that far from, yes, maybe the planes were different, but not that different from how we live now. And then secondly, with her, Now, you and I are of a certain age, right? That you do look back at things that happened in the past with perspective, with hindsight. And so I felt like she would be able to talk about that in a different way than these two women, Dove and Petal, who are in the present, who don't necessarily have a lot of perspective on what's happening to them because they're just getting through it.
1: Well, you also have a chance with her to play writer's tricks with what information you're going to reveal, when you're going to reveal it. So we learn certain things slightly ahead of time, and then the reader has to go, oh, crap, that's what's coming.
0: Yes. Yes, well, is she an unreliable narrator? Maybe.
1: But that makes Lisa C's job a little bit easier, because then you have the ability to create page turning through her.
0: I don't think I have any sentences like this, but you know, certainly there's sometimes the feeling at the end of her chapters of, if only everybody knew what was coming.
1: You do have that. You do reveal them.
0: I don't say that specifically, but to try to set that up of, they don't know what's coming, but I do.
1: In writing the book, when you were sitting down and writing, you had your research. What did you find that just surprised you that you could put in the book?
0: Well, I think the number one surprise for me was Moon's dog. That very little known about the doctor's wife. I mean, much more written about him. He was, you know, spoke four languages. He wore Western style clothing. He had a diamond ring. A lot of details have survived about him, but not so much about her. That she was a witness to some of the lynchings, that she was the first Chinese woman to file a criminal lawsuit in Los Angeles, but perhaps the country, and that she had this little white poodle. And that just was one of those details that kind of, I don't know, it was like a little worm in my head of, how did that little white poodle get to Los Angeles in 1870? And it seems so arbitrary, you know, of all the kinds of dogs that a person could have, to have this little white poodle. So that was one. And then I think the other one, the part that was the most eye-opening for me, was looking at the court transcripts at the Huntington. So the Huntington has all of the Los Angeles City court documents from 1870 to 1875. They've pulled out all of the cases that have to do with Chinese. So the case of the laundryman in the novel is based on a real case. And so I know what the judge was asking. I know how the judge determined that case, what the two sides were saying. So to be able to use that is really amazing.
1: You're listening to an interview with Lisa C., whose latest novel is Daughters of the Sun and Moon. I'm Rich Walensky on Book Waves. Switching gears away from the book, I looked on IMDb, and of course there's the film Snowflower and The Secret Fan, and I talked to Wayne Lang. I don't know if we talked much about it, but I think he was satisfied with the film.
0: That's nice.
1: You were not.
0: It's a director's medium. People who have read that book, if I say that there's a scene with Hugh Jackman singing and dancing, you know that there have been a lot of changes.
1: We went into that, I think, last time. But I also saw a Korean series called The Island of Sea Women. How far along is that?
0: That was in development for about 4 years and then fell apart. I mean, you know, this happens. Things go along for a while and then people don't get the money or whatever. But that particular group for Island of Sea Women got very far, but just at the last minute, they couldn't get the financing.
1: And Peony and Love is still in development hell.
0: Oh my God, that was Ridley Scott kept that option open for about 10 years, but then finally let it go.
1: Today, we hear a lot about immigrants who've been placed in these detention places, which are basically concentration camps. We hear a lot about, obviously, people from Spanish cultures. We hear a lot about Africans. What about Asians from China in particular, but also other East Asian peoples? Do we hear much about it? Are you involved at all in dealing with that?
0: Well, I'm not personally involved, but I think the rise in anti-Asian hate crimes that began with COVID have continued to this day. You never know where this administration is going to hit next. Trump does not have a great relationship with China. I mean, he does like dictators and all, but there's a fair amount of suspicion. Just even in recent days, the kind of revival of the rhetoric around communism and the threat of communism, that kind of came out of left field a couple of days ago, didn't it? So you never know where it's going to go. You know, today it's Haitians, tomorrow, who knows? We'll have to wait and see. I feel like most of the stuff around Chinese immigrants has been more about, you know, COVID, but also spying.
1: When you're writing a book these days, and I guess this goes through your entire career, Lisa C., those moments, what are those moments like for you when you're doing research or just simply writing? And the thought comes to you, and suddenly you realize in some way you're talking about today and not the past.
0: Yeah, well, sometimes I wish that wasn't happening. If I'm honest, I would prefer that those things weren't happening. Artists, I mean, and I'm visual artists, people who write, people who compose music. I don't know that we're particularly tuned in, but maybe we are, to what's happening in the ether around us. When I was writing Lady Tan, you know, I ended up writing about smallpox and variolation, a type of vaccination, a very early form of vaccination. Well, that was something that was being discussed in the moment back then during COVID of, you know, do you take the vaccination? Do you not? What are the pros? What are the cons? All of those arguments they were having 500 years ago, the same exact arguments. So it was so weird to be writing that. And yet that was also what the discourse was out there in the world. So I think that, again, artists of different sorts, part of our purpose, but also maybe part of the gift, is maybe we are a little tuned in some way to the what's happening in a funny way. I mean, that just sounds so overblown and not humble, but I don't mean it about myself. I mean it about artists and how people take in what's around us and then how we process it. And sometimes it starts to reflect what's going on in the world around us. I've always said I don't write autobiographical novels. I don't. But what's happening in the world around me does seep in. By the time this book had gone to copy editing, so it's basically out of my hands, that was right around the time that the first ICE raids were happening here in Southern California. Where they started and where all the demonstrations were was right where this massacre began in 1871. I couldn't have predicted that. You know, I could not have predicted it. And yet, there's a kind of serendipity that happens sometimes with writing.
1: I've talked to a number of playwrights and asked about how do you talk about today, understanding that in a weird way, right, our conversation now, whenever we've mentioned what's happening today, let's say, 1 week from now will be old,
0: right?
1: Particularly these days. And the response has been, you don't write about today, you write about history.
0: I think that that's true. And I think where we fit into history, and I guess one of the things I've thought a lot about with this book is, you know, we do repeat history. We, terrible things happen and we say never again. And I can only, I'll just only say with Los Angeles, you know, this horrible massacre happens and afterwards everyone said never again. It's wiped off the physical map. They wipe it off the map of memory. You jump many years later, you have the Watts riots. People say never again. You jump many years later and what happens after the Rodney King verdicts? And we say never again. And I do believe that people do want a better future. They see a better future. We aspire to that. But I think you take five steps forward, you fall two back. You take one step forward, you fall three back. It is a process and it takes time and it takes patience. And I just think we're on that continuum, but hopefully going in the right direction, even though sometimes it seems like we are not. But hopefully things correct themselves and go back in the right direction.
1: Lisa C., going back to Daughters of the Sun and Moon, gay issues do not pop up. Obviously, prostitutes can do what they want in their privacy. What do the men do, particularly those who either are not interested in prostitutes or interested in men?
0: Mm-hmm. Well, again, I'm just going to go back to all of the history of the Barbary Coast in particular, and that I mentioned earlier that there were so many houses of ill repute, we'll call them. But you could find whatever kind of person you needed. And it's not like gay and lesbian people haven't been around forever, so there's always a way around what the society says and wants, and people find a way. I don't know here in Los Angeles, I never came across, it doesn't mean it didn't exist, of a place where men could go to hire men, but that doesn't mean it didn't exist. It only means I didn't come across it in doing research for something very specific about Chinese women.
1: What was the attitude in the culture, in the Chinese culture?
0: Well, Chinese culture, you know, that there's a very long history of going again back to poetry and also art of same-sex interactions, and that's been there for thousands of years. So it's not like that was something new. As in many cultures around the world, there have been moments where it's really frowned on or punishable. In China, we could say 20 years ago, it would have been very difficult. 20, 30 years ago, in the 1960s in China, during a cultural revolution, you would have been in serious trouble. Really, like life-threatening trouble. The needle has moved, but it would also depend, just as it does in this country, on where you live. Do you live in a city like Shanghai? Very international, very progressive in many ways, very modern in many ways. Or are you in a small village somewhere in the interior? And having just almost finished a big book tour around the country, I was in Omaha 2 days ago, you know, I don't know how things are in Omaha. You know, I just don't know. Let's say you're in another small town 20 miles from Omaha. So it just, I think still, you know, it just depends on where you live. A lot depends on where you live. But of course, the heart knows what it wants and the heart will always find a way, hopefully.
1: When you're on these book tours, is there any surprising thing people say about your books? Things that you would never have even thought of?
0: Well, I think the main one is something that you mentioned earlier, which is, I never knew that. I never heard of that. Whatever it is, you know, whether it's with Daughters of the Sun and Moon or other books, our education in this country is still very focused on Europe. You know, it's still very Eurocentric. It's part of, if you think about the 13 colonies, where'd they come from? They came from Europe. So I think even today, even if you get to World War II, we know so much more about the war in Europe than we do in what happened in the Pacific Theater. So to me, there's just so much that all of us don't know about the rest of the world. And that's just, I'm just talking about China, right?
1: Right.
0: But with so much about the whole rest of the world that we never learn. And one thing I'll just say, like with the World Cup right now. You know, there are countries that I think some people have never heard about or had much knowledge of, and now they're watching that country on TV, you know, that team, and rooting for them. So it's just a matter, I think, of broadening your perspective and being willing to open your eyes and your heart to other people and other experiences. And yet, you know, again, it doesn't matter where you live in the world or when, we are connected across time by certain emotions, you know, love and hate and jealousy, the desire to find love, to be loved. You know, those transcend time, they transcend geography. So if we can think that way a little bit more, even though there are obviously different kinds of differences. Oh, you use a teapot, I use a coffee pot. Right. Is there, you know, those kinds of things are pretty superficial. Well, literally, you know, on the surface. But when we get down to what this humanity part, we're very connected.
1: Lisa C., you were already working on Daughters of the Sun and Moon when I interviewed you about Lady Tan's Circle of Women. That likely means you're deep into your next book?
0: Not deep, but I have been doing the research. When does just an object, you know, some util object, change from being a musical instrument that you might play, a piece of glassware, a piece of pottery, that you use for a cup of tea? How does that change from being something that you use every day into something that is, we consider to be a piece of art, to be central to culture?
1: You've been listening to an interview with Lisa C., whose latest novel is Daughters of the Sun and Moon. I'm Richard Walensky on Book Waves. Book Waves is produced by Richard Walensky in the studios of KPFA Pacifica Radio in Berkeley, California.

0: This is the social media news. I'm that American you met on vacation. 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So you better vote Trump in that Canadian election of yours.
1: Social media isn't journalism. 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
2: Welcome to a very special episode of the Write Project podcast. Today, we've got a host of authors on to answer one of the most frequent questions that's asked of any author. We're asking them, so what is something that you love that you would give up in order to become a better writer? And today to answer, we have on Allie House, author of the Segment Delta Archives series, as well as a frequent contributor to the From the Rock collection of anthologies. What is one thing you would give up to become a better writer?
4: My answer for that was my sanity. Because I think you can be mad and still write really fun stuff. And I think we're almost half crazed anyway.
2: But it's giving you the choice. You could just give up something you don't like. Like if you hate peanut butter, you could say, I would give up peanut butter to be a better writer.
4: Oh my God, I would give up dill pickles.
2: There you go. Yeah. Give up 100%. Dill pickles tomorrow, you're a better writer.
4: Yes.
2: Yeah. Wait, you hate dill pickles?
4: Oh, I hate dill. I don't like dill.
2: What? That's horrible. We'll convert you. We'll convert you. Next time you're down, we'll just have, there'll be dill in every meal. You'll learn to love it.
4: Oh my God. You'll learn to love me throwing up on you.
2: Thank you very much. Next we have
5: Lily McCarthy, the amazing author of Quick Bright Things, the newest lesbian romance novel from Engine Books.
2: Lily McCarthy, if you could give up something, like through a magic spell or a deal with the devil or something like that, if you could become a better writer but had to give up something you love to do it, like you could be the greatest writer in the world, but you had to give up something you love to do it, what would you give up?
6: Okay, are we analyzing this like what would I choose to give up out of things I love, or what's the thing I love that they would force me to give up?
5: You have to choose to give it up, which is a catch point too, because if you choose to give it up, like, do you really even love it? You know what I mean? Like, it's a catch 22.
6: Oh, well, that makes this so much easier, because then I don't have to pick Animal Crossing.
5: Okay.
6: I pick sleep. I love sleep. It's incredible. But do you know how much writing, more writing I could do if I just didn't sleep anymore?
5: Wow. Okay. That is the second most psychotic answer I've gotten to that. And mine is first.
6: What's yours?
5: Food.
6: Food? Just all food?
5: Yeah. If I could never eat again, but not die, that'd be fine.
6: Yeah. I think we're the two most psychotic people who have ever answered that question.
5: Yeah, absolutely. Absolutely. Like, let's team up on something. Let's find something to write together. It'll be horrible.
6: Okay. Yep. That's great.
5: Yeah.
2: Thank you very much. Next on the line, we have Chelsea B., author of London Calling and Christmas Mornings.
7: Okay. Is there anything that you love that you would give up in order to be a better writer?
8: Something I love that I would give up. I know that there definitely is something. I think I would give up more time. I'd probably cut my hours in the day down to 20 if I could really be productive and write some awesome stories.
7: So you would lose 4 hours of every day.
8: 4 hours of every week.
7: In order to be more productive. That's an interesting one.
8: Yeah.
7: Interesting.
8: Yeah.
7: Okay.
2: Thank you very much. Next we have
9: Andrew Hawthorne, currently best known for his work with the CBC as a wonderful journalist, but I know him as the author of Sylvan Voices, From Mythology from the Rock, the best-selling 2021 anthology. And previous to this, I knew him as the author of Mere Appendix, From Tales of the Teenage Mutant Ninja Turtles, number 54, January 2009, an amazing issue of the original Mirage Comics run of Teenage Mutant Ninja Turtles. Andrew Hawthorne, what is something that you love that you would give up forever in order to be a better or more successful writer? Let's pretend that Mephisto has appeared to you and he is offering you a thing. You have to give up your marriage in order to save Aunt May or something like that. You're the only person who will understand that reference I've ever had on this show.
10: I do understand that reference.
9: Yes.
10: It's not a very good storyline, though.
9: Classic comic. It's what you're talking about. It's the greatest. No.
10: It's interesting, you know, like, as a tangent, there was a period in comics where suddenly all the heroes who had been married 20 years earlier were suddenly single again or divorced.
9: Yeah.
10: And that definitely has nothing to do with the fact that all the people that were writing them were getting divorces at the time.
9: Yeah.
10: Nothing. But we'll see. What would I give up to be a better writer? I mean, I don't know, ice cream, I guess. I wouldn't give up a lot to be a better writer. There's things that I value more than my writing. I shouldn't say that.
9: That's true, though. But, like, it's a bit of a catch-22 that I always want to write a story about. Like, if you would give something you love up, did you really love it?
10: Yeah. Nothing that I really love is something that is worth giving up for my writing. I'll do something else.
9: Yeah. Yeah, for sure.
2: Thank you very much. Next on the line, we have creative writer and copywriter Yasmin Dalul.
11: Yasmin.
12: Yeah.
11: What is one thing that you love that you would give up forever if it meant that you could be a better writer / have your book done? No cheating, you have to love it. This is a deal with the devil.
12: God, no, I can't say that. That's mean. I was gonna say my cat because she's really distracting and she keeps jumping on me, but
11: people have said their children.
12: I love her, but my God, does she keep me from getting work done?
11: Yeah, absolutely. You
12: know, like walking all over things, meowing every second, asking me to let her out. It's like, make up your mind, you know?
11: Yeah.
12: Yeah, I can't think of anything else because right. I don't have a huge attachment to anything else. So
11: that's fair. That's also healthy. Yeah.
2: Thank you very much. Next we have Jennifer Shelby, who is an Atlantic Canadian
11: author. You've heard some of her work before. Her short fiction was featured on an episode of the Write Project podcast, where she allowed us to play it in its entirety, the audio presentation of The Sea Lion, The Witch, and The Universe, to much acclaim. She's got her own novella out now, the fifth book in the Slipstreamer saga from Engine Book, called Plague of the Dreamless. Jennifer Shelby, this is a serious one now. What is something you love that you would give up forever in order to be a better writer? So let's pretend this is a deal with the devil, like you rub the land and poof, the devil shows up and he can make you the greatest writer of all time, but there's a price and you have to give up like something that you actually love. What is something that you would give up?
12: I don't think I would. I think that everything I've learned about writing builds on the last thing. And if I make a big jump, it's not going to serve me well. So I'm going to have to say, I don't think I could give up anything. Because I mean, when I hear that question, I'm thinking, oh God, the kids, you know, I can't give up my kids, and I can't. So, you know, I guess that's my answer.
11: Which is very funny, because most people's answer is my kids. I'm like, wow, all right. Right. A lot of broken hearts when they watch there when they air this episode, I understand.
12: Wow.
11: Yeah.
12: Wow. Yeah.
11: Minor congratulations. That was a very well adjusted answer.
12: Why, thank you.
7: Thank you very much. Next up, we have Lorelana Dunn, the superstar short story author who recently put out her first full novel, Ashes, which came out in June 2020 from Engine Books. Lorelana Dunn, what is something that you love that you would give up in order to become a better writer? Like, pretend it's a devil's bargain and you've made a deal with the devil and you're giving something up that you love in order to be a better writer.
4: What an interestingly weird question. I definitely not coffee. If I had to choose, I'd probably have to keep coffee.
11: Yeah,
4: that's a given. I might say chocolate.
7: Okay.
4: I don't have a lot of physical things I love. I mean, I enjoy having a car. I guess I could say my car, but that's not really something that would affect me emotionally and spiritually, for lack of a better word, for the rest of my life. I'd have to say chocolate.
7: Okay. Cool. That's a good one. Mine's food in general.
4: Yours is, I'm sorry, did you say liquid?
7: No, food in general.
4: Well, food in general. That makes more sense.
7: Yeah. I would like to congratulate you on being both an author and a mother, and not saying that you would give up your kids.
4: I like him. He's pretty good.
7: He is. He's super cool. The amount of parents who are on here that say, oh yeah, I'd give up my kids in a second if it made I meant I would be a better writer. I'm like, okay.
4: Wow.
7: Cool.
4: Sorry. Priorities. Gotcha. I mean, having your kid out of the room while you're trying to write definitely does make you a better writer. Let's be honest about that.
7: Yeah. Although, Paul Carberry was recently telling me that he just finished his fourth book in the zombie series, and the entirety of it he wrote with his son, his young son, on his lap, like playing with an iPad, like just sitting there typing with one hand, holding his son with the other, because he's home looking after the kid. And I'm just like, okay, that's intense. Like, he literally asked, should we put him down as a co-author?
4: I mean, in fairness, so I finished the most recent draft of my manuscript while I was on maternity leave. And at the time, my son was, he could not be off of me for the first 6 months.
7: Yeah.
4: Well, the reason I picked it up again to edit for the second final edit was because he would fall asleep on me, and as a newborn would of course sleep for, I don't know, 10 hours a day or whatever. So I'd just kind of be stuck in this lazy chair with a child on me.
13: Okay.
4: So I just put the laptop or whatever it was on the time, either on the coffee table kind of next to me or on the big giant armrest, and went at it that way, which was interesting and only doable because I had a husband who could take over in the evenings. So this is not, I mentioned this to my sister-in-law and she said, I hate you for writing a book on maternity leave, but it's, that sounds way too hard. What I did was much easier.
13: Okay. All right. I would like to circle back around to, you just said the second final draft.
4: Yes.
13: Do you know what the word final means?
4: No. Please. Okay. Please tell me.
13: I will not. I will not fall into your mansplaining trap.
4: Perfect.
13: Thank you very much. Next on the line, we have Nicole Little. Nicole Little is an acclaimed short story author who has been featured in more than a half dozen titles just in the last year. She has been featured in Kitsora, the autobiography, best-selling Dystopia from the Rock, Flights from the Rock, Monsters, Beyond, and Apocalypse, Eerie Christmas, Love, and Bad Romance. It's just a plethora of short story material. Currently, she is working on The Lotus Fountain, which is going to be one of the books included in, or novellas included in, a big project from Engine Books that we can talk about now called Slipstreamers. So, Nicole Little, what is something you love that you would give up in order to become a better writer?
14: Oh my goodness. Something I love that I would give up.
13: I'm going to say right now, before you answer, while you're thinking, you'd be shocked at the amount of people who have said their children.
14: Oh my God. I was thinking wine.
13: Wine. Wine is an wine is a non-CPS calling answer.
14: Because, like, that's a general, like, I usually sit down with a glass of wine. I don't want to say that I think it helps me write, but it doesn't hurt either. Like, if I'm blocked or I'm not really sure where to go with something, if I have a glass of wine, that usually helps. I think it just relaxes me and, like, kind of, you know, I get past that sort of, you know, where I'm sort of questioning myself. It helps me get past that. Well, I would give up the wine.
13: Okay. That's interesting. I find that when it comes to that, they're like you know, having a single beer or something like that. I know a couple authors that do that. They'll sit down with one and no more than one, and they'll write. I find that there's this dividing line. There's authors that makes it easier, like you're saying. But for me and some other authors I know, it's like I can't write with anything in me other than food. I just can't. Yeah.
14: Yeah, I can't do any more than, like, maybe, like, I would never go any more than glass. Well, I never do anyways.
13: Yeah.
14: Like, a glass of wine is usually my cutoff.
13: Yeah.
14: But, yeah, I think it just, you know, just sort of relaxes me and helps me get past the whole, a lot of it is that I don't have the confidence in myself.
13: The mental
14: block. I think this is garbage. I might as well just delete this, and then I'll have a glass of wine and be like, okay, you can fix this. This is fine. Yeah.
13: Gotcha. Makes sense. Thank you very much. Next on the line, we have Matthew Daniels, frequent contributor to the From the Rock series, as well as the author of The Diary of Knives. Matthew Daniels, what is one thing that you love that you would give up in order to be a better writer?
15: What would you give up to be a better writer?
13: That you love.
15: I don't know. I don't know how you would give something up to be a better writer.
13: Imagine that this is like a deal with the devil. Like, imagine, like, ooh, you could get, like, something, like, you can, in this scenario, give up anything. Oh.
2: Also, quick note, Right Project fans, while I have you, my latest book, As Loved Our Fathers, is on store shelves now. If you're listening to this online, you can see a link to it down in the description. I would really appreciate it if you can check it out. It's a hunt for the Holy Grail set in Newfoundland and really examines Newfoundland history. It's my most personal novel to date and brings in a lot of my thoughts on Newfoundland and Newfoundland culture that we've touched on this show, but I've never really gotten into in my writing. So I'm really interested to see what people think of it. Please give it a check out if you have the ability.
15: Wow. I've never thought about it like that. I guess the depth of the sacrifice would have a commensurate strength of improvement.
13: I believe you're thinking about this too hard.
15: Yeah, it's possible I am, which I never do. You know that. I'm not an overthinker. Nobody would ever say that of me. I really don't know.
13: Okay. All right. Sounds good. For mine, people think I'm nuts. Everyone yells at me, but I would give up food.
15: That's madness.
13: Like I love eating, but if I could live and have energy and not be grouchy, but never eat again, I'd be fine.
15: You know, gluttony is my favorite sin, right?
13: I do. Yeah, yeah.
15: That's a nightmare scenario.
13: Like, yeah, yes, everyone. Yeah. The amount of parents who are on this show who have said, "Oh, my children," it's shocking. Shocking.
15: I love it.
13: Yeah.
15: But yeah, I mean, like, having children would take up a huge amount of your time and energy. So, like, there's a kind of logic to that if you're, you know, cold enough.
13: yeah. But, careful, these are your friends.
15: Oh, yeah, I know. Yeah. And I know that they would never actually, you know. But yeah, that's a funny answer. I like that. But I'd give up alcohol long before I'd give up food. Yeah.
2: Thank you very much. Next on the line, we have J.R.H. Lawless, author of the novel Always Greener.
13: Jay, if anything, what is something that you love that you would give up in order to be a better writer? It's like a devil's bargain.
16: If somebody told me that, a glass of red wine a day actually is really terrible for you and not either okay or potentially marginally beneficial, and that, you know, it led to, you know, limiting your writing career down the line, then I would probably give that up if I had to, but it would be it'd be a sacrifice.
13: Yeah. That's interesting. I've never gotten a question, an answer like that. That it's a vice, but yeah, in some ways, I did. Any youth listening to this or anyone never smoke, but I gave up smoking, and that was, as much as I hated it and it was killing me, you do love it. Like anything you're addicted to, there is a weird, like that. So it's, and it was hard, but it absolutely made me a better writer. When I realized that I couldn't write without them anymore, or at least I thought I couldn't, that was one of the end times for me. That was when it was done.
16: Yeah. I mean, that's various types of green and black tea for me. So again, I would hate to have to give it up, but you know, that's very much part of the writing experience for me. So yeah, I can definitely identify with that.
2: Thank you very much. Next on the line, we have Amanda Labonte, author of the Call of the Sea and Supernatural Causes series. Amanda, This is an interesting question.
17: Oh, no.
2: Okay. So what is something that you love that you would give up in order to become a better writer?
17: Like this is just a straight up deal with the devil, like exchange one thing for another?
2: Or exactly.
17: Okay. Or is it like, well, if I didn't procrastinate, I'd be a better writer. So like
13: do you love procrastinating?
17: To do with writing? I do love procrastinating.
13: Maybe that's it then.
17: Yeah, but like I love it so much. No, I'm gonna pick like what would I give up? Well, it can't be coffee or gin.
13: I don't think I've ever had gin. We gotta rectify that at some point.
17: Really?
13: Yeah.
17: That's really sad. So, wait, now, to be a better writer or a more successful writer?
13: It says better.
17: To be a better... but I feel like to be a better writer, I could just, like, apply myself and, like, learn and educate. Whereas, like, to be a more successful writer, part of that is luck. I want more luck.
13: Okay. What is something you would give up for more luck in that way?
17: For more luck? I would give up watching all of the Real Housewives franchises.
13: Yeah, okay. You love that?
17: I do.
13: Wow,
17: I do.
13: Okay.
17: It's people watching at its absolute finest, worst.
13: I would like to give you the official Write Project Podcast on CHMR award for being the first person with kids that did not answer, I would give up my children.
17: Wow.
13: Yeah.
17: They're not the reason that I don't get things done, though.
13: No, they are. They are great.
17: I mean, when they were younger, sure, but...
13: To be fair, that answer usually comes with people who have children under the age of 4.
17: Yeah, like if my kids were really young and not sleeping, like I also was fairly blessed with like good nighttime sleepers, but like I would have taken naps.
13: Yeah.
17: Like I would have because my youngest wasn't a good napper. I would have given anything for her to be a better napper, because that's when you get things done when they're little, is when they're napping.
13: Fair.
17: Yeah.
13: Thank you very much. Next on the line, we have
18: Sarah Thompson, author of The Love of Summer, The Love of Julia, and one of the editors behind the charity anthology Acceptance, the profits of which help Quadrangle.
13: This is a weird one. This divides people. What is one thing that you love that you would give up in order to be a better writer?
19: I don't know what I love. probably coffee. I do that already a little bit, to an extent, to be honest. I absolutely love coffee. I used to drink a pot of coffee a day, but I find that I get too distracted and too off track if I drink too much coffee when I'm writing. So, to an extent, I've already sort of given it up.
13: Okay. That is, most people drink coffee to be a better writer, but okay.
19: And to be a better writer.
13: You would be shocked. Do you know what the most shocking thing about that question is? And you wouldn't have said this, but the number of people that say, my kids.
19: Oh, I don't have any.
13: I know, but the number of people that are like, I love my kids, but if I could be a better writer, yeah, I'd get rid of them. I'm like, pardon? What did you just say to me?
19: That's hilarious.
13: Yeah, that's great.
19: If I had children, I would probably also give them up.
13: Yeah. Oh, my.
18: Thank you very much. Next, we have on Heather Riley, author of The Binding of the Almatraic series, coming soon from Engine Books.
13: Heather Riley, what is one thing that you love that you would give up if you could magically be a better writer, like some kind of deal with the devil, something you love that you would give up to be a better writer?
20: I'm already a good writer.
13: Better writer.
20: What would I give up? I don't have anything to give up.
13: Something you love, though.
20: But that's what I mean. I don't indulge in really anything.
13: See,
20: the only thing I indulge in really is chocolate, and I wouldn't give that up. I'm happy with the way I write for chocolate.
13: Okay. Fair. See, you're clearly a better like person than a lot of people we have on, because like the most popular answer is children.
20: Oh, we're allowed to choose children?
7: Yeah. Like, where it's like, oh, yeah, like, I love my kids, but if I could wish them away and be a better writer, absolutely.
20: Oh, my gosh, that's hilarious.
7: Yeah. And awful. And CPS has been called. No.
20: No, I honestly don't know. I don't think I'd give anything up. Like, I'd say I'd give up TV or something, but I don't watch a lot of TV.
7: And you don't love it.
20: Yeah.
7: Yeah.
20: I don't know.
7: Yeah. Yeah, mine's food. I'd give up food.
20: I mean, you wouldn't live long enough to write.
7: No, if I could sustain, or this is like a genie wish kind of thing. So, like, if there was some kind of devil's bargain or something like that, where I can sustain myself on, like, pills or something like that, but, like, I never have to eat again. But a lot of people get a lot of enjoyment in food, and so do I, but I would gladly give it up to be a better writer.
20: I've already had to give up a lot of food recently.
7: That's fair.
20: That I really love.
7: Yeah. So, and you did not get to be a better writer out of it.
20: No. Mm. No, just more surly.
7: Yeah.
0: Thank you very much. Next on the line, we have author Shannon Green. Shannon Green is a gifted author with a talent for the strange and has been recognized in both the genre community and the contemporary literary community for his pursuits. In the past, he has been shortlisted for the 1996 Arts and Letters Award and has as well won the 2015 Audience Choice Steampunk Newfoundland Showcase. Green has received praise for his stories The Wine Dark Sea in Chillers from the Rock, as well as his stories in Fantasy from the Rock, Dystopia from the Rock, The Hamthology, and the just released Flights from the Rock. Thank you for joining us, Shannon.
21: Not that I can think of.
0: Okay.
21: I'm always trying to be a better writer, but I don't know what there is for me that I couldn't possibly give up. Like, I could give up certain foods, I guess, if I knew it would make me a better writer, but as far as truly loving things, I'm not going to give up my wife to write a better book.
0: All right. Well, thanks for coming on again. 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

0: the 25th anniversary of the September 11th attacks, we look at the impact of 9/11 on Muslim communities in the United States with longtime organizer Fahad Ahmed and journalist Rezina Ali. Her new book, Seasons of Fury, Four Families and the Rise of Islamophobia in America. But first, Mayor Mamdani releases 170,000 long-hidden records from the aftermath of the 9/11 attacks. We'll speak to Ben Shabbat of 9/11 Health Watch, which sued the city for release of the records.
1: Mr. Mayor, I want to thank you for being the mayor who, after 25 years, begins to answer the question, what did the city know about the dangers from the toxic cloud at Ground Zero, and when did it know it?
0: All that and more coming up. Welcome to Democracy Now!, democracynow.org, The War and Peace Report. I'm Amy Goodman. The governments of Canada, France, and the United Kingdom said Tuesday they will ban goods and some services from illegal Israeli settlements in the occupied West Bank. They joined several other U.S. allies, including Belgium, Ireland, the Netherlands, Norway, and Spain, which already have taken steps to ban imports from settlements. UK Foreign Secretary Ed Miliband announced the sanctions in a speech to the House of Commons Tuesday, where he accused Israel of carrying out ethnic cleansing in the occupied West Bank.
2: Ethnic cleansing is defined by the UN as a purposeful policy designed by one ethnic or religious group to remove by violent and terror-inspiring means the civilian population of another ethnic or religious group from certain geographic areas. The British government agrees that there is ethnic cleansing of Palestinians in areas of the West Bank, perpetrated by settler terrorists. And all too often, the Israeli government has turned a blind eye to this.
0: Miliband also tightened restrictions on UK arms exports to Israel. However, the limited embargo does not exclude the transfer of F-35 fighter jet parts. Israel responded by closing the British consulate in East Jerusalem. Far-right Minister Bezalel Smotrich declared the Oslo Accords null and void, demanding the expulsion of the British ambassador. Meanwhile, Bloomberg reports British diplomats privately told the U.S. the sanctions are largely symbolic and will have no material impact on the U.K.'s wider relationship with Israel on trade or security. Israeli Prime Minister Benjamin Netanyahu has promised to sue the newspaper Haaretz after it reported he failed to heed a warning that Hamas was planning a major operation ahead of the October 7, 2023 attacks. Haaretz said in response that it stands by its reporting. On Tuesday, the paper published excerpts of a forthcoming book by its reporters that found that UAE President Mohammed bin Zayed warned Netanyahu a week and a half before the attacks, and that the Israeli leader failed to inform his security chiefs. On Tuesday, opposition politicians accused Netanyahu of evading responsibility for security lapses and called him unfit to serve. U.S. forces bombed five Iranian tankers Tuesday, including one near Iran's main oil export terminal, Karg Island. Iran retaliated by firing missiles at a U.S. base in Jordan. Jordanian forces say they intercepted nearly all of them. Iran's Revolutionary Guard also claim retaliatory strikes on U.S. and commercial ships in the Strait of Hormuz, which normally carries a fifth of the world's oil and gas. U.S. Central Command denied Iran's claims that struck two Navy destroyers. The Strait of Hormuz has been effectively closed since the U.S. war on Iran began in late February. On Tuesday, Brent crude oil futures topped $100 a barrel, the highest fuel prices since the U.S.-Iran ceasefire collapsed in July. In Missouri, a pair of court rulings has thrown planning for November's midterm elections into chaos. On Tuesday, the U.S. Supreme Court refused to allow Republicans to use a Trump-backed map gerrymandered to target Democratic Congressmember Emanuel Cleaver's Kansas City seat. The ruling left in place a Missouri Supreme Court ruling that sends the new map to a public referendum. Hours later, U.S. District Judge Stephen Clark, a Trump appointee, ordered Missouri to use the gerrymandered map anyway, ruling switching maps

0: after the August primary would lead to voter confusion. Judge Clark's order has been appealed to the 8th U.S. Circuit Court of Appeals. The Postal Service's Inspector General says it'll review a whistleblower's warning that the Trump administration's new mail-in voting rule could result in thousands of legal ballots being discarded. The new rule would require states to hand over lists of mail ballot recipients and use approved envelopes with unique barcodes, allowing the agency to refuse ballots that don't follow those standards. This comes as a federal judge has extended a block on the rule. The Trump administration's asked the Supreme Court to allow it to enforce the rule before the midterm elections. A federal appeals court has blocked the IRS from sharing taxpayer data with ICE. ICE had demanded the last known addresses of 1.28 million people, it says, are in the U.S. unlawfully. The three-judge panel for the U.S. Circuit Court of Appeals in Washington, D.C. found ICE's request violated laws passed after the Watergate scandal when the Nixon administration weaponized tax files against its enemies. The IRS and ICE had set up a mechanism that allowed immigration officials to submit lists to tax authorities to check against their records. Judge Cornelia Pillard wrote, quote, "The IRS is now on notice twice over regarding the legal inadequacies of its summer 2025 disclosures. The government and its personnel face steep civil and criminal consequences for willful disclosure of information," unquote. UN experts warn a sharp rise in wildfires and heat waves intensified by the climate crisis is undercutting air quality worldwide. A new report finds areas which had slashed pollution from vehicles and industry now face fresh risks from wildfire smoke, while higher temperatures brought by severe heat waves are driving up ground-level ozone. This is Lorenzo Labrador, a scientific officer of the World Meteorological Organization, which issued the report.
1: Wildfires have the potential to undermine progress made brought about by air quality measures in many countries, because no matter how clean your city or your region is, because of reduced emissions due to whatever measures you put in place, if you have a lot of pollution brought about by wildfires, that has the potential to negatively impact air quality in those regions as well. So yes.
0: A federal appeals court has ruled the U.S. Constitution does not guarantee the right to clean drinking water, rejecting a lawsuit by residents of Jackson, Mississippi, who say their city knowingly allowed them to drink tap water contaminated with lead. On Friday, a full panel of judges in the Fifth Circuit Court of Appeals ruled 10-5 to uphold the lower court's dismissal of the case, which argued city officials violated residents' constitutional right to bodily integrity under the 14th Amendment's Due Process Clause. The Trump administration's looking to obtain greater access to Venezuela's minerals, including gold. That's according to Reuters, which reports the move would open up Venezuela's mining sector to U.S. investment, giving U.S. companies access to crucial minerals. President Trump has already taken steps to control Venezuela's vast oil wealth, announcing the U.S. will take majority control of more than 65 billion barrels of Venezuelan oil reserves. The deal has been widely condemned after the abduction of former President Nicolas Maduro and First Lady Celia Flores in January. President Trump has proposed renaming the state of New Mexico New America in a series of memes he shared on social media over Labor Day weekend. Any such move would violate New Mexico's state constitution. In response, New Mexico Governor Michelle Lujan Grisham wrote, quote, "New Mexico's name isn't up for debate. It's been hours since before the United States existed," unquote. In August, President Trump issued an executive order renaming Lake Ontario Lake America. Google Maps and Apple Maps quickly complied, switching the lake's name for U.S. users of their popular app. But after MapQuest refused to comply with the name change, it saw its app surge in popularity to become the number one download in Apple's App Store. President Trump gave his executive assistant, Natalie Harp, and two other young female White House aides $45,000 each. According to financial disclosures, the payments are described as, quote, cash gift for holidays, unquote, and amount to a third of the aide's $150,000 annual salary. Walt Nauta, the director of Oval Office Operations, also reported a $20,000 gift from the president. The Trump administration's published a new study purporting to show links between support for transgender rights, left-wing authoritarianism, and political violence. The report claims that evidence the killing of the right-wing activist Charlie Kirk was connected to so-called gender ideology. The unfinished report was commissioned by the Department of Health and Human Services and conducted by researchers with Rutgers University, the Manhattan Institute, and the Network Contagion Research Institute think tank. It has neither been peer-reviewed or accepted for publication in an academic journal. In response, the Global Project Against Hate and Extremism said, quote, "This study is not a neutral scientific inquiry. Instead, it attempts to reframe a healthcare consensus as a security and radicalization concern, furthering the administration's aims of dehumanizing and abusing the transgender community," unquote. A researcher at the artificial intelligence firm Anthropic publicly resigned Tuesday, warning the race to produce frontier AI models could lead to self-improving, superintelligent machines that pose an existential threat to humans. Jacob Coxon specialized in training new AI models on vast amounts of data. In a social media post explaining his resignation, he wrote, quote, "The people building AI earnestly believe it could kill us all by the end of the decade. This is not a marketing stunt. If anything, many executives and senior researchers will couch their phrasing in the press to sound sensible. But I hear the same people express fear privately. No other human activity poses this level of danger," he said. His warning comes just days after OpenAI released its most capable model yet, GPT-6 Astra, which prompted NVIDIA CEO Jensen Huang to proclaim, "AGI has arrived," referring to artificial general intelligence. Meanwhile, the Pentagon's asked OpenAI to provide it with a special version of its artificial intelligence technology designed to refuse commands as infrequently as possible. That's according to The Intercept, which reports a large language model that would aid in the process of spying on, targeting, and killing people would require a substantial relaxation of existing safeguards. In Albania, police blocked protesters from reaching the parliament Tuesday as demonstrations against the development of a luxury resort linked to U.S. President Donald Trump's son-in-law Jared Kushner and his daughter Ivanka Trump turned violent. In the capital, Tirana, protesters pelted officers in riot gear with eggs and tomatoes. Albania's prime minister supports Kushner's development project despite critics claiming it would cause massive environmental damage. This is a protester at Tuesday's demonstration.
2: They were very violent, but they don't understand that their violence is keeping us more pumped and will bring here more people. They think by arresting us, by illegally keeping us in prison, they think that they can scare us, but it's kind of the opposite. Like, we are not scared. Everyone is seeing the regime here, how it is operating. So, yeah, we are not scared anymore. So we'll keep going.
0: And those are some of the headlines. This is Democracy Now!, democracynow.org, The War and Peace Report. I'm Amy Goodman.
3: And I'm Anjali Kamath. Welcome to all of our listeners and viewers across the country and around the world. This week marks the 25th anniversary of the September 11th attacks on the World Trade Center. On Tuesday, New York City Mayor Zoran Mamdani announced the historic release of more than 170,000 pages of city records from the aftermath of 9/11, some of which indicate New York City officials lied to the public about the hazardous toxins that burned and remained in the air for months, up to half a mile from Ground Zero. Mamdani also announced the settlement of two 9/11 related lawsuits. He spoke at City Hall yesterday.
4: We are together this morning to stand steadfast alongside survivors and their families and to deliver the kind of accountability around city government's response to September 11th that New Yorkers have been denied for years. I am proud to announce that our administration has settled two lawsuits between the city and 9/11 Health Watch, ending what has been a multi-year legal battle and restrictions on New Yorkers' ability to access information that can shed valuable insight on air quality and health concerns. Administration after administration has ignored those calling for answers and clarity, instead choosing to bury them in legal arguments and in red tape. We will do no such thing. As we mark 25 years, it is time for this painful chapter to end.
3: Mayor Mamdani was joined at the press conference by talk show host Jon Stewart, who's advocated for years on behalf of 9/11 first responders, survivors, and their families.
5: These people had to fight, sick and dying, for years. And I'm not saying that the information may have changed the outcomes, unfortunately, for their families, but I guarantee you it would not have been the struggle that it was to get people to recognize that what they all knew and what we all knew who live in downtown Manhattan is that there was poison in the air and on the ground and in the windowsills and in your air conditioners and covering your pets and your clothes, and it stayed there for months.
3: And this is Congressmember Gerald Nadler speaking at Tuesday's City Hall press conference.
6: My colleagues and I, who represented Ground Zero and the surrounding communities, immediately warned local and federal officials about the health risks posed by the toxins in the air. I was screaming at the top of my lungs to protect our communities, my constituents. But officials like EPA Administrator Christine Todd Whitman and Mayor Giuliani denied claims like mine, saying the air was perfectly safe. Blasphemous. City Hall, led by former Mayor Giuliani, predicted that thousands of responders and community members would face devastating long-term health consequences from these toxins. Despite this, he stayed silent on the hazards.
0: The release of the documents comes as part of litigation brought by the advocacy group 9/11 Health Watch, which sued New York City to force the publication of the records. We're joined now by Ben Chavat, executive director of 9/11 Health Watch. Welcome to Democracy Now! Give us a little background. How did these documents get released? Why was it your group that's responsible for this?
7: Sure. So thank you for having me. 9/11 Health Watch was created by the state, New York State AFL-CIO. How I got here is that I was Congressman Maloney's chief of staff on 9/11, and I worked for her as she helped to develop the legislation that became the Zagrova Act, which provides health care.
0: Zagrova was
7: the detective that we named the bill after, who died in 2006, and he was the first person to have a medical examiner declare that his death was related to dying from 9/11 exposures to the toxic chemicals that were present downtown. And I worked, you know, at the time, we working for the Congresswoman, we worked on the legislation. We had a real fight because the Bush administration, the Giuliani administration, all denied that there was an impact from these toxins. I just have to point out Juan Gonzalez, who was at the time the Daily News columnist, wrote several.
0: And Democracy Now.
7: And that's why I bring it up. Wrote several early columns raising questions about what was called 9/11 cough. And for that, the Giuliani administration apparently called the Daily News demanding that he be fired. And that was just an example of people like Congressman Nadler, Kimberly Flynn of Environmental Action, the local residents, including my mother, who was lived in Battery Park, was 74 at the time, was there when the towers collapsed, was evacuated over the seawall to Jersey and hitchhiked to my brother's house, and then returned in spring like everyone else because The city administration at the time said it was safe. They brought kids back to school, to Stuyvesant, but not just Stuyvesant, to all the schools, the High School of Finance, which is next door to the Stock Exchange. And they brought people back, and there were questions being raised all the time. Is it safe? And there's been a continuing sort of attempt. You know, we got involved many years later, but there were always attempts. Obviously, Juan wrote a book about it. Anthony DePalma from the New York Times wrote a book about it. There were hints about it. In 2007, Anthony DePalma mentioned the Harding memo, which was written to Deputy Mayor Harding at the time in October of 2001, which laid out that there would be 10,000 toxic claims they expected because of what was happening. But this was at the same time that they said that it was safe, that the air was safe, not just Christy Todd Whitman, but the city administration. And the latest sort of effort was really after Congressman Nadler and my old boss, Congresswoman Maloney, wrote a letter to then Mayor de Blasio in 2021 to say it's the 20th anniversary, it's time for the city to sort of say what it knew. Mayor de Blasio didn't respond to that. They wrote to Mayor Adams when he was coming in, who was a 9/11 responder himself, and Mayor Adams responded, but said that he would only reveal what they knew or reveal their documents if the city got more liability protection, which was sort of like an admission of, well, what's in there? And that's really, so I went to Andy Carboy and Matt McCauley, two lawyers who, Matt is actually a 9/11 responder himself, NYPD, and I asked them to help volunteer. We filed FOIAs. And the city kept, as for, you know, FOIA is not a great process.
0: Freedom of Information Act.
7: Yeah, the Freedom of Information Act. And for whatever documents, for the Harding memo, for especially documents, because in the October, November, the Giuliani administration went to Congress, and I, you know, Mrs. Maloney was not aware of it, Mr. Nadler was not aware of it. You know, in the aftermath of 9/11, there were a lot of legislation going. Apparently, they actually inserted into the law a limit on the city's liability to no more than $350 million. Which sort of says, well, why were they at the same, exactly, at the same time they were saying the air was safe, why were they worried about liability? And that's really the core of what we were trying to get at is, and I don't fault the city in the response to the tragedy, and ultimately it's the terrorists who are responsible, but instead of mitigating the harm, they mitigated the city's liability. And instead of maybe slowing down and not bringing kids back, or maybe not bringing my mother back and other residents, they could have said, well, maybe we need to be more careful. And I just want to be clear, I'm not a responder. I've talked to a lot of responders. A lot of responders would probably have still gone and done what they did. But I think they would have liked to have known and been given that choice. And that's really the core of the issue. So we filed this FOIA. I think the really sort of the breakthrough here, because other people had done it before, and the Adams administration was just saying no all along, was that I approached Councilwoman Gail Brewer, and we were talking, and she said, well, I'll put in a bill. And her staff, doing some research, found that the last major city charter revision had given the city council the power to order the Department of Investigation to do an investigation. This power had never been exercised by the city council. She put in the resolution. At the time, Speaker Adams, Adrian Adams, supported it. And last summer, the city council passed this resolution ordering DOI to do this investigation. And then 3 weeks later, 4 weeks later, the city informed us that they had found 68 boxes. Obviously, they had said there was nothing available. The way FOIA works, once they made that administrative decision, we filed what's called an Article 78, which is under New York state law, sort of demanding that asking the question, was the law followed? Once the city council acted, and they, last September, I think it was, that they said they found those 68 boxes, that's when things really started to happen. And, you know, the election happened, Mayor Mamdani came in, and we've been waiting, hoping that Mayor Mamdani would change the direction of the Corporation Council, because this is really four administrations that have not allowed people to see these documents. And
0: what's most important to you about the documents that have been released as we begin to wrap up?
7: Well, I think just that they're being seen, people will see it. Let me be clear, I don't know whether there's going to be a smoking gun or like a memo or something like that, but we've already seen there was a lot more that the city was keeping from people for actively preventing people from seeing. You know, we won our court case. Judge Kleins, in one of our cases, found that the city violated the law, actively preventing us from receiving the documents that we were entitled to see. And, you know, that's really the key part. And I give the mayor and then Steve Banks, the new Corporation Council, a lot of credit to that.
3: And Ben Shabbat, what's been the reaction of previous mayors from the four administrations that did not release the 68 boxes?
7: I haven't heard from them, or I haven't seen any press reports about it, of what they've said.
0: So what do you do with these documents in this last 30 seconds?
7: This is just the first batch of documents. Over the next year, there's going to be a lot more. We are working, as part of our settlement agreement, we are working with Steve Banks.
0: Banks is formerly with Legal Aid.
7: Formerly with Legal Aid, yes. And we're working with them on search terms. There's just a vast amount of these documents that I have to go through.
0: That people can go through a portal and get access to.
7: People will be able to go to the portal, go to New York City, go to the New York City website. They can go through it and they can see for themselves. And we're already hearing people saying, well, I see this. And just to say that it is difficult for the city. The city has to make sure there's no personal information. We don't want social security numbers. I mean, it's a vast amount of information, so it is going to take time.
0: And Mamdani has given something like $30, $40 million.
7: It's $34
0: million.
7: Not just you want to say with the mayor, it's not just about the documents. The mayor is going to be working to promote the program. I mean, before you and I were talking before this segment, you live downtown, you might qualify for it. There are so many more people who may not understand what's in the Zagrove Act, what's available for them. And more importantly, this work that should have been done a long time ago, there's now this new, what's called a youth research cohort that the mayor's going to help to promote to try to really do some real research that hasn't been done on those who were children at the time and to really see what their health effects have been.
0: Benjamin Chavat, we want to thank you so much for being with us. Executive Director of 9/11 Health Watch, he participated in yesterday's news conference. His organization is the one that forced the release of these 170,000 pages of 9/11 documents. This is Democracy Now!, democracynow.org. When we come back, Seasons of Fury, Four Families and the Rise of Islamophobia in America. We look at what's happened in this last 25 years, the targeting of the Muslim community. Stay with us.

was the year our fathers fell down. All that we once held lay broke upon the ground.

0: Gods by David Berkeley. This is Democracy Now!, democracynow.org, the War and Peace Report. I'm Amy Goodman with Anjali Kamat.
1: New York City Mayor Zoran Mamdani, the city's first Muslim mayor, will be attending the 9/11 commemoration ceremony this week, along with the families of victims. Former New York City Mayor Rudy Giuliani and former New York Governor George Pataki have led critics who say Mayor Mamdani should skip the ceremony. Speaking on Newsmax, Giuliani criticized Mayor Mamdani for giving a symbolic pen to his chief legal counsel, Ramzi Qasim, during the signing of an executive order establishing September 11th as an official citywide day of remembrance and service. Ramzi Qasim previously represented several detainees at Guantanamo Bay. Giuliani then went on an Islamophobic tirade against Mayor Mamdani.
2: Too many Americans fall for that Islamic propaganda, which is the reason they're taking over certain parts of America and certain parts of Europe. They have every desire to take us over. This is not, they want to be just another religion. They want to dominate us. That's what they're taught from the day they begin their extremist religious education. Mamdani is a clear supporter of that.
1: A circulating online petition that expresses concern regarding Mamdani's attendance at the ceremony has reached 100,000 signatures. This was Mayor Mamdani's response to Giuliani's remarks.
3: What I want this week to be a focus on is on the families whose loved ones were stolen from them 25 years ago in the horrific act of terror of September 11th, and a focus also on the first responders who gave everything they could to this city and to the people who came together to try and help their fellow New Yorkers.
0: For more on Islamophobia after 9/11 and its impacts on communities here in the United States, we're joined by two guests. Rosina Ali is an award-winning journalist, a New York Times contributing writer, author of the new book Seasons of Fury, Four Families and the Rise of Islamophobia in America. She's reported on the global war on terror from Egypt, Afghanistan, Iraq, and Syria. And Fahad Ahmed is the executive director of DRUM. That's DESI's Rising Up and Moving, a grassroots group for South Asian and Indo-Caribbean immigrant workers and families in New York City. He also runs DRUM Beats, one of the first organizations to endorse Zoran Mamdani during his run for mayor. We welcome you both to Democracy Now! Let's begin with Rosina. You spent years writing this book. This is a sacred week here in New York, this 25th anniversary of 9/11. Talk about what happened after 9/11, the rise of hate against people of the Islamic faith.
4: There were so many responses to 9/11. One was obviously fear and grief and shock, but another was rage. And so much of that rage was towards Muslims and those who looked like Muslims. Around the country, we obviously saw a lot of hate crimes, violent killings of actually brown people who were not Muslims, but they were actually Sikhs. There were also in Bridgeview, outside of Chicago, a mass group of about 300 people who marched towards a mosque shouting death to Arabs. And I think what's particularly fascinating, too, is what the government did, which was in the weeks after, in the days and weeks after, they started arresting people. They started arresting Muslim and brown men and boys from streets, from their homes, from their workplaces.
1: I want to bring Fahad Ahmed into the conversation. Fahad, executive director of DRUM, DC's Rising Up and Moving. You've been a grassroots organizer with DRUM for over 25 years. Take us back to that immediate aftermath and that panic and fear that Rosina talked about. What was it like organizing, and what were people worried about, and what was going on?
5: Yeah. Within a day or two after 9/11, we had printed a flyer and set up a hotline. And said, if you're facing hate crimes, if you're facing discrimination, if you're facing targeting, please reach out to us. And the calls that we started getting were largely related to people experiencing targeting by law enforcement. I remember one call being children calling us and saying, my father left for work 4 days ago, and he hasn't come home. women calling and saying they police burst down my door and they grabbed my brother and my husband and I don't know where they are. Workers called and said a black van pulled up and grabbed my coworker and another guy off the street and just drove off with them. And so in New York City and in New Jersey and across the country, but particularly in New York, New Jersey, we saw these massive roundups of mostly Muslim men or people that were perceived to be Muslim. And this included citizens, green card holders, and undocumented people. In the beginning, it was just mass roundups. And then they held them, and then they tried to figure out what is the reason that we're holding them. And sometimes they would dig up, false they would make up some charges. But most of the time, they would be able to use immigrant status. And this was happening there was at least 1,200 men that were picked up this way.
0: I want to talk about one person. I want to talk about Mohammed Salman Hamdani, a New York City police cadet trained as an EMT who was headed to work at Rockefeller University with his Quran, then raced to Ground Zero. We only learn this later, attempting to save whatever lives he could at the Twin Towers, September 11, 2001. Democracy Now! Spoke to his parents on the eve of the second anniversary of his death in 2003 as they joined hundreds in a quiet procession to Ground Zero. His mother, Talat Hamdani, remembered searching for him for days.
6: The reality started to hit us at that moment. Something did happen to him. And the third day we went down to the center that they had made for the families to come and write their, give their names of their loved ones. Armory it was, yes, it was the armory. We went down there and we registered his name and we gave our swab samples for the DNA. We made a flyer searching for him. We put down his name as Sal Hamdani. My brother did not put down his name, the first name Muhammad, for certain reasons. And we searched for him. Nobody had seen him.
0: So while they searched for weeks through all hospitals, giving their own DNA samples, Salman's parents, they then went to Mecca to pray. As they were there, the New York Post portrayed Salman as a possible terrorist. The Post article was headlined, "Missing or Hiding? Mystery of NYPD Cadet from Pakistan."
6: And, you know, this is what the newspaper, the Post printed a very horrible heading, you know, missing or hiding. And amongst the news, that the way they presented it, it had, you know, insinuations that he was seen near the, at 11 a.m. he was seen near the Midtown Tunnel. And is he really hiding? Most probably, is he really missing? He's not missing, but he's hiding. And he could be one of the terrorists.
0: Talat Hamdani's mother, Talat Hamdani, told me how difficult it felt to be Muslim in the United States at the time.
6: We have nieces and nephews in second and third grade. They were that time. They were in second grade. And believe me, they changed their names. You know, some Armin became Amy and one became Mickey and the other one became Mikey. And the fourth one became Adam. And we asked them, why you change their names? Then they said, you know, because we don't want to be called terrorists in the school. We are Muslims. So it came at that moment, you know, like a year and a half ago, like Islam and terrorism were synonymous terms. And that is where I find myself defending myself, my faith, my people, my community, my fellow Americans who are Muslims. Islam and terrorism are not synonymous.
0: Talat Hamdani, the mother of Salman, Amdani. In fact, when she was looking for him in hospitals, she said his name was Sal because she already knew there would be discrimination. The mayor would later apologize. The police commissioner would later apologize. He's named in the USA Patriot Act. And the president, President Bush, would praise Salman for the hero that he was. How typical was this?
5: It was quite common. You know, a lot of the people that we were encountering in detention centers were people that were just picked out by other people who said that they look suspicious. And there was just a overall framework of anybody that looks Muslim is likely complicit, and let's just round them up and figure things out. And maybe just to give an example of to the extent, we heard about Talat searching for Salman. We found a Salman Hamdani in the detention center, and it turned out to be a 53-year-old man. And, you know, there was just tons of these stories of particular neighborhoods, and in particular New York City, Midwood and Bay Ridge, that there was just large numbers of men that just disappeared. And it was really disappearance because, as I mentioned, people would go to work and not come home. And so the campaign that we launched was Stop the Disappearances campaign. And, you know, these people were held incommunicado without access to lawyers, without being able to contact their families, some for 6 months, some for 9 months. And there was almost like a, whatever basic constitutional rights apply, exist, do not apply in this situation.
1: Rosina, I want to go back to you. I know we've been talking about this post 9/11 dragnet and how many Muslim men were kind of caught in this. You've got the 1,200 men who were disappeared, but then you also had the special registration. So talk about that and how many people were affected, and also how the Bush administration kind of used its immigration arm to deal with what they called preventing terrorism.
4: So, you know, one of the things that we have learned over the years is that one of the failures of 9/11, one of the reasons it happened, was because of an intelligence failure, not an immigration failure. Except the Bush administration kept using immigration as a tool to clamp down on what they thought were terrorist threats. What happened after the mass arrests of the 1,200 people was that the Bush administration thought that they should do something a bit more systematic and something perhaps a bit more orderly. And they created what is called the National Security Exit Entry Registration System, NSEERS, which was basically a registry for men and boys of, you know, at least 15 years of age, from about 24 Muslim-majority countries. They had to register with the government. The result of that was that about 80,000 people registered. Thousands of them were deported, and not a single one was found to have ties with terrorism. And there has been no apology about that. And it's interesting because I actually, years later, I interviewed a few former officials asking about the NSEERS system. And I found two responses. One main response was a lot of them didn't remember that the Bush administration had instituted this. It wrecked so many lives, but officials just have forgotten. But the other thing, the other response I usually get is, we did what we had to do, and it was necessary. Civil rights may have been violated, but we did what was necessary. The problem is, I don't think it was necessary. My reporting has found that actually we didn't find terrorists this way at all.
0: We're going to go into the four families that you profile in Seasons of Fury. Rosina Ali, award-winning journalist, New York Times contributing writer. And we are also speaking with Fahad Ahmed, the executive director of Drum, Desi's Rising Up and Moving, on this week of the 25th anniversary of the 9/11 attacks and what happened after. Stay with us.

0: Jaffe by Sunny Singh, performing in our Democracy Now! Studio. This is Democracy Now!, democracynow.org, The War and Peace Report. I'm Amy Goodman with Anjali Kamat. Our guests are Rosina Ali, author of Seasons of Fury, Four Families and the Rise of Islamophobia in America, and Fahd Ahmed, the executive director of DRUM, Desi's Rising Up and Moving. Anjali?
1: Rosina, you write about the long shadow of post-9/11 use of terrorism prosecutions and the material support laws, and you write, one of the families you write about is the family of Mateen Siraj, and he was a young Pakistani immigrant. In 2007, Siraj, then just 24, was sentenced to 30 years in prison for plotting to bomb the Herald Square subway station in New York City. Attorneys for Siraj said he was set up by a police informant to push the idea of bombing. Democracy Now! Spoke to his attorney, Martin Stolar, soon after the sentencing. If we could just go to that clip. Siraj, while they get that clip ready.
2: So Mateen Siraj was living in New York City. He was living in Queens and working in Brooklyn at his uncle's Islamic bookstore. And this was during the time of, obviously, the Iraq War. There was a lot of conversation about foreign policy and what the U.S. was doing. Mateen was very vocally critical. And he was visited one day by a man who turned out to be an undercover NYPD informant who befriended him over months and goaded him towards a plot to blow up Herald Square. Now, it is worth remembering and recognizing that there was actually no details of the plot. There were no weapons. There was no date or time set for the plot. And perhaps most critically, Mateen actually tried to back out of this plan multiple times. And yet he was still arrested by the NYPD, convicted, and eventually sentenced to 30 years in prison.
1: We have that clip ready. This is his lawyer, Martin Stolar, speaking to Amy Goodman back in 2007.
3: This young man becomes a symbol of terrorism in the United States. In essence, what we have is the New York City Police Department creating a crime so they could solve the crime and claim a victory in the war on terror. That is not the way to investigate terrorism, as far as I'm concerned.
4: Is he recorded on tape saying, I don't want to do this, I'm going to talk to
3: my
4: daddy?
3: He's recorded on videotape saying, I better not do this, I have to check with my parents to see if I really want to go forward with this.
1: Oh my. So he says he has to check with his parents, and the attorney for the case, and you as well, talk about the use of informants. So how prevalent was the use of informants at this time, and what did this do to the sort of, you know, community of Muslims in the U.S. who could be, you know, who are dealing with infiltration, being surveilled? Can you talk about how all of that was related to the prosecutions?
2: So what's fascinating to me is the difference between the pre-9/11 era and the post-9/11 era. Before 9/11, law enforcement really did not have good or close relationships with the Muslim community, nor did they have a lot of knowledge about Islam or the Arab world. After 9/11, they were in desperate need of any ties to Muslims. And so they started recruiting informants. And they could recruit informants by paying them or by bribing them and saying, we're going to speed up your immigration status or application. Or they would use a stick approach and say, if you don't help us, we might make things more difficult for you. Eventually, the FBI amassed a base of about 15,000 informants, which is absolutely wild. But what's so critical is that Muslims became scared of going to the mosque, of going to bookstores, of going to cafes, because these undercover informants were everywhere. They were infiltrating practically every restaurant and cafes, certainly in the tri-state area, but also around the country. You know, we have used informants in the past, the FBI certainly has, but in those cases, usually an informant has a tie to a mafia member or a gang member. After 9/11, the only tie that informants had to another Muslim was that they were Muslim.
1: Fahd, you've worked with Mateen Siraj's family. What was the impact of his arrest and his being sentenced to 30 years in prison on the community? And, I mean, 25 years after 9/11, what's changed for the communities you're working with, working class, South Asian and Muslim communities?
5: Yeah. We've worked with the Siraj family for more than 20 years. And first and foremost, this has absolutely devastated the family. every day that Mateen has spent in prison, his mother and his family have been in prison with him every single day. The family, it becomes hard to find work. Your own family becomes afraid. Do I stay in contact with them or do I not? If I support them, will I get targeted? And that same dynamic plays out in the community. People that were your neighbors now are like, I'm not sure, who should I talk to this family? Who should I talk to? And what we saw was the complete devastation of the social fabric in Muslim communities for many, many years, for almost two decades, to where people were afraid to have political conversations. And, you know, if you know anything about Muslim communities and masjids, like, that's pretty much all people do, is you do the ritual, like religious things, and then you sit around and talk about what's happening back home, what's happening here, what do we think about the war, what do we think about this. And there were a large number of places where people said no political conversations allowed. You know, there was like Muslim student associations that started putting up signs, political conversations here are not allowed. And all of this was happening at a time that several Muslim countries were being targeted by U.S. wars, while civil rights of Muslim communities were being violated. And so our communities were in this difficult situation that at the very moment where people needed to defend themselves, there was a high level of uncertainty on can and should we talk or should we not talk? Should we engage in political activism or should we not?
0: And this, of course, all didn't begin 9/11. Rosina, you write about Abdin Jabara, co-founder of the Arab American Anti-Discrimination Committee and longtime leader of the National Lawyers Guild. In the 1970s, he exposed Nixon administration's surveillance program against Arab Americans and forced the NSA to admit it had been spying on him, Abdin, since 1967. We spoke to him in 2013 about his groundbreaking case.
6: I had been very, very active in Palestinian support work. And one day I read in Newsweek magazine, in the Periscope section, that 26 Arabs in the United States had been targeted for surveillance and electronic surveillance. So I thought, surely some of those had been clients of mine or had talked to me on the phone about issues and so forth. And that's when I brought the lawsuit. I was surprised after all the revelations about the Snowden NSA brouhaha that nobody had looked back at what had occurred back in the 70s to show that at that time it came out in the press that over 1,600 Americans had been surveilled by the NSA.
0: So that's Abdin Jabara, former head founder of American Arab Anti-Discrimination Committee. And at the time, we had a lower third that said friend of Alex Oda. Rosina, explain.
2: So Alex Oda was one of the vice presidents of the ADC for the West Coast chapter. And in 1985, there was a bomb in that office that killed him, unfortunately. And his murder was never solved. Although at the time the FBI did suspect the Jewish Defense League, and there was actually a lot of conversation about the rise of terrorism in the U.S. against Arab Americans emanating from the JDL. Unfortunately, what has happened in these intervening years since then is that terrorism has become more and more aligned with Islam, and we forget that terrorists can be from any group or any ethnicity or any religion. But really, what this long history shows us, that how we think about terrorism and Arabs and Muslims has been a problem much longer than 9/11.
1: And where do you see, I mean, your book is called Seasons of Fury, and you trace the kind of changing Islamophobia, both through the institutions and practices and bigotry of people, but also different administrations. Where are we today, 25 years later? I mean, this is also a time of the rise of so many Muslim politicians, outspoken Muslim politicians, including our own mayor, Mayor Mamdani, who is once again facing Islamophobic attacks.
2: I would say we're probably at a really worse place than we have ever been. Because it is so accepted and policymakers are peddling anti-Muslim rhetoric. But just even take the example of Giuliani. It's funny to me that he apologized to Talat Hamdani because years later, he's essentially doing the same thing over again towards Mayor Mamdani by saying Muslims cannot be victims of 9/11, right? Muslims can only be the perpetrators. And this is a narrative that has been repeated over and over again, and certainly around election season.
7: And to be clear, this is about Giuliani and former Governor Pataki saying that Mamdani, the mayor of New York, should not be allowed at the ceremonies for the 25th anniversary of the 9/11 attacks.
2: Exactly, correct. Yes, and one wonders how much longer do Muslims have to apologize for 9/11?
1: And Fahad, as you look back on these 25 years, and you know your organization, Drumbeats, was one of the first to endorse Sohran Mamdani. You know, how do you see the community having changed? I mean, from that time of fear and putting their heads down to now having a political voice.
5: Yeah, I think there's divergent consequences. On one hand, we are seeing a resurgence of Islamophobia at levels that is unprecedented. And at the same time, it's not as effective as it used to be. And I think part of what we see, you know, the emergence of Mayor Mamdani and some of the politicians, a lot of it is because of a lot of the organizing efforts that built the foundations in the aftermath of 9/11, that built the communities, and also just the humiliation and the resentment that the communities had for being targeted for so long, that part of the ways of like being able to resist back is like, all right, we've been through it enough. We're going to organize ourselves, and we're going to support people that are going to be much more aligned with the experiences and the perspectives of our communities. And so part of what we're seeing in the rise of more Muslim politicians, and you know, I unsubscribe to identity politics in terms of just identity is enough, but there is a confidence around, like, I'm not going to hide it anymore. And I think that deeply resonates with our communities who felt for two decades that they had to hide it. And I think now we're sort of seeing the response to that.
7: We want to thank you both for being with us. Thank you to Urzina Ali, author of Seasons of Fury, for Families and the Rise of Islamophobia in America, and Fahad Ahmed, executive director of Drum, Desi's Rising Up and Moving. That does it for our show. On September 17th, I'll be going home to Bayshore, New York and Long Island for the screening of Steal the Story, Please. Check our website at democracynow.org. And then September 22nd at the IFC. I'm Amy Goodman with...
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1: 1-1. I'm another criminal, so get on your certain. But let me tell you though, if you never know.

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1: Hello, good afternoon, my wonderful folks. How are you all doing today? Well, I don't need to tell you guys, we have the most gorgeous day here on the island of Newfoundland and Labrador. Oh my gosh, I can't believe we are having some gorgeous days. So let's enjoy it, people. All of you, I want you to go out there, go to an outdoor patio, do something fun, because I'm telling y'all, it is so hot. Well, for us, it is anyways, right? But I want to welcome to all of you, send out a warm welcome to all of you listening here on the island of Newfoundland and Labrador, in Toronto, Regina, Saskatoon, Calgary, Vancouver, Abbotsford, and going over to New York. A special shout out to Nalini and Vinod and all my special friends and family listening, to Connecticut and in Maryland and Washington and in New Delhi, India. My friends who are here in Canada, Sumida.

It is such a beautiful day, folks. We want to open up today with this awesome track by Third World, and it is no other than 98 Degrees in the Shade. Here we are.

Right, we opened up the segment with 96 degrees in the shade. And let's continue on the same trajectory. And this is Arrow and Hot, Hot, Hot.

All right, my wonderful folks. Welcome back to Caribbean Connections. So here's the thing. We are in the first week of school here, of our classes here on campus at Memorial University of Newfoundland in the gorgeous sunny city of St. John's, Newfoundland, and Labrador. But before we go any further, I want to say a very warm welcome to all of you listening here on the island of Newfoundland and Labrador in Toronto, Winnipeg, Regina, Saskatoon, Calgary, Vancouver, Sikkimus, Maple Ridge, and the Sunshine Coast in all in beautiful British Columbia. And of course, crossing over to New York. And of course, hello to Nal and V listening in there and in Connecticut, Washington, D.C., Texas, California, and going even further to New Delhi, India, Berlin, Germany, Egypt, Nigeria, Tanzania, Sudan, Zimbabwe, and Japan. Yes, folks, we've got listeners all the way there. And to you, my brothers and sisters in the Caribbean, Guyana, Trinidad and Tobago, Jamaica, St. Lucia, St. Vincent and the Grenadines, St. Kitts and Nevis, the U.S. Virgin Islands, the British Virgin Islands, Barbados, Belize, the Bahamas, and to all of you whom I have not mentioned, welcome, welcome, welcome. So here's the thing, folks. With classes on, I know there's a lot of things on people's mind, like, would I love my classes? Would I love my program, my professors, my teachers, my friends? We're going to all make new friends there in our first year. And with so much in our minds here in Caribbean Connections, we want to tell you, just ease into things. Don't stress. Don't worry. It's all going to work out. Just focus. Do your best and everything will be fine. So we want to open up with this track here by Soraya. And you guys know what it is. We're gonna give it to you, some self-control, folks, from Soraya.

right, that was Soraya going out to all the wonderful students here at Memorial University of Newfoundland this first week of classes. And we hope that Soraya is gonna get some self-control into y'all.

All right, you were just listening to my gorgeous folks there, Kevin Liston and Allison Hines. And of course, this is all going out to Memorial University of Newfoundland, the students who have just returned here from summer holidays, summer work, traveling, you name it. So here everybody is. Busy coming in here doing this live show. I noticed so many kids roaming around trying to find their way, and it's all good. I'm loving it, bringing back special memories. So we here at Caribbean Connections, we want to thank you very much for tuning in. We've curated a wonderful show for you, bringing you tunes from the Caribbean and beyond, and connecting you to the Caribbean and beyond. And we hope that you really like our program here. And if there is a request you'd like, or you'd like to suggest something, please don't hesitate to send us an email to CaribbeanConnections2018, all one word, at gmail.com. And that's connections with an S at the end again. That's CaribbeanConnections2018@gmail.com. So let's give it up here for the one and only Ozuna, and this is Baila, Baila, Baila.

0: All right, my wonderful folks. I hope you're liking these tunes. You just heard Blame It on the Music by Rupee. My name is Sarojini, and I'm the host of Caribbean Connections. And folks, in case you all didn't know, we are in our 9th year. Can you believe that? Starting in December of this year, we're going to be going into our 10th year. I am just so excited, and I just couldn't have done it without so many people behind me, including all of you listening here, whatever part of the world, wherever you're coming from. Thank you from the bottom of my heart. And of course, a big shout out to our program director and Raya Romans, who is, and also station manager, and to Colleen Power, our news director. And when I started, Bob Earl was our station manager, and they all contributed in making Caribbean Connections what it is today. I want to thank them for their support, their guidance, their encouragement. And to you, my wonderful folks, please keep listening. Without you, there will be no Caribbean Connection. So thank you, thank you, thank you. And at this time, I want to give a special shout out to my brother-in-law, Eric Lang, in Sicamous, BC there. He went through a very challenging few months, and I think he's doing a lot better there. His health is number one. He's getting there. He's been doing a lot of things also in the last few months, and he's been hooking me up with some wonderful reggae Canadian artists from Jamaica and other parts of the Caribbean. And I want to give him a special thank you, and also to his wife Naho. And we wish you both good health and continued happiness. Now we are going to take a quick break, folks, and we will be right back. So stay with us.
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0: If you and a next of kin have already signed your organ donor card, we thank you. But did you know that it's still your family that makes the ultimate decision? That's why you have to discuss it with them. So, if you're listening to this right now with someone in your family, look at them and say, I want to be an organ donor. We'll wait a moment while you do that. There. It's done. Thank you. 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

All right, folks, when you hear that, you know what it means. It means it's time for cricket. So today, I am going to read to you from this wonderful, wonderful book called Indo-West Indian Cricket, and it was written by Frank Birbal Singh and Clem Sitaran. And I have a passage here, which is called, it's a passage from an excerpt called Forces Which Shaped the Character of Kanhai. And this is George Lamming saying this about Kanhai in 1966. I spoke of a psychic shame which burns the hearts of men whose lives have been a history of genuflection and an apparent subservience of spirit. This shame secretes dynamite, and it would be unwise to underestimate its explosive capacity. And this is the one and only V.S. Naipaul in 1962. Port Morant is a sugarcane estate of flat, hideous vastness, miles long and miles deep. The people are proud of the vastness and believe, too, that Port Morant produces the finest Guyanese. They are only slightly less proud of their cricketers than they are of Dr. Chetty Jagan. Rohan Kanhai was the culmination of the long, tortuous Indo-Guyanese journey through indentureship, the obnoxious logies or slave ranges, gnawing self-doubts, and the fight to regain their humanity and a redefinition of self. It is therefore not fortuitous that six cricketers from quarantine plantations representing British Guyana in the intercolonial quadrangular series in 1956. Five of them, Kanhai, Basil Butcher, Joe Solomon, Ivan Madray, and Sonny Moonsamy, all were from Port Morant. Sonny Bijnaut was from Plantation Albion, 4 miles to the west. The quarantine coast in Berbice was the Coolie Heartland. It comprised a string of flat, fertile villages extending for miles along the coast, interspersed among vast sugar plantations, bathed uninterruptedly by the fresh Atlantic breeze to the neighboring north. From the 1920s through the 1940s, Indians made small but firm strides in rice cultivation, cattle rearing, market gardening, and the retail trade. Each step constituted a gnawing away at the fetters, material and psychological, which bound them to the plantations. And here on the quarantine, greater economic progress spawned a sturdier spirit of independence. Some became quite prosperous. Education acquired a special meaning as the economic foundation solidified, and the Canadian mission schools in the villages and the Burmese High School, founded by the Canadian Presbyterians, were the nursery for Indian school teachers, doctors, lawyers, and other professionals. The economic landscape was changing, and with this came a more strident and robust vision of illimitable possibilities, but an historical sense of hurt.
fed by continuing deprivation on many plantations was never far from the surface, and it had a recidivist quality.

0: All right. So I'm going to do something a little different here. I must say, my dear friends from New York, Nal and V, when they were visiting Newfoundland and Labrador several years ago, they brought for us, me and my family, a wonderful, wonderful book called The Adventures or Adventures of Suliman and the Sandopi. And it is by Rohan Singh. And today I thought that I would just read a little passage from it because it's just so wonderful to take some of these passages and read them. I may not be able to read the whole book like you guys might want. I could probably do that with each show, but I thought I'll switch things up a little bit. So here goes. I'm going to read a little excerpt here from The Adventures of Suliman and the Sandopi. Fraudulent conversion or disappearing cash. Headlines screamed over the front pages of the daily newspaper. As is customary, the taxi driver pulled up alongside the newspaper stand and made small gaffe with the owner. It seemed to be an uneventful morning. By now, he was an expert in picking up bad business vibes, and today seemed like one of those days when work will be hard. In the first case, he did not want to leave home. Then the car started backfiring. "What's up, me man?" he greeted the newspaper man pensively. It was the way he felt. "Well, just the usual thing, but look at this boy," the newspaper man excitedly replied. Something in his voice jolted the taxi driver out of his foul mood. He turned as directed and saw it. "Can you imagine a manager and sales clerk pulling off one like this, then giving some bullcock story about money disappearing?" the owner continued. "Let me see it." Police yesterday detained the manager and a counter clerk for further investigation in a case of possible embezzlement committed on Tawari's jewelry establishment. Over $1 million cannot be accounted for. According to usual reliable sources within the police force, Mr. Tiwari, accompanied by a party of top sluts, descended on the unsuspected manager after a discussion with Mr. Fernandez, managing director of the Bank of Citadel, and found the cash missing. It is said that the manager fainted when she opened the night deposit safe and found the large sum of money deposited only 1 hour before literally disappeared. The missing sum corresponds with a huge purchase made just before closing time by an elderly gentleman who gave his name as Bheem Karan Singh. Tall and strikingly handsome, with gray hair around.
1: Well, I'll original cricket for the all West Indian and away for the hand man. Tell them I'm something to put together team around the world. I talk about them one contest, the big WI. I don't tell you, yeah, where they come from, where they come from, where for the world.

0: Get the dick, we get the dick on the beat.
1: The glorious head, not the first one that he has hit. Here's some lovely shots. Marlon Samuels brings up his 50. 54 of 46. The strike rate steadily improving. Oh, further. That is nailed and drilled. And again, he doesn't get the Yorker right. This has been a superb innings from Samuels.

0: Yep, another one out. They've got it. Sixers, can they?
1: On the secular wind. Trying to roll offside. Finding the edge of Badri's fingers.
2: Turn around in this match.
1: The dance is
2: on. And the score. Just some

0: to the runs, the vital runs, the match winning runs that he scored. They're dusting him off. They're dusting him off for the man of the match. Keep him clean.
1: And the people of it. And him bowl and we lick it before. Lick it before and the ball on more.
0: Music
1: land, Pakistan, Asian, and the Australian. One to the team from down in the air.
0: This is the moment.

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1: Run it! This one are the hit, yeah, yo. Ladies, a road. Bless up, everyone. This is Trad and Ben from Jamaica here representing for the most, the host, Lady Sarojani with the Caribbean Connection Show. 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
2: 1-1. I'm not a criminal, so get on your searching. But let me tell you, though, if you never know.

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1: Welcome, welcome back. Oh my goodness, you are listening to Sarojini. I am the host of Caribbean Connections, and I want to send out a warm welcome to all of you listening here on the island of Newfoundland and Labrador, Toronto, Regina, Saskatoon, Calgary, Sycamore, Vancouver, Abbotsford, Maple Ridge, and also on the Sunshine Coast in beautiful British Columbia, and to New York. Hello, Nalan. We have a safe trip tomorrow and beyond. And in Connecticut, Washington, D.C., California, New Delhi, India, London, U.K. Hello to the Faltines there for 1 year now. Berlin, Germany, Egypt, Nigeria, Tanzania, Sudan, Zimbabwe, and Japan. To you, my brothers and sisters in the Caribbean, Guyana, Trinidad and Tobago, Jamaica, St. Lucia, St. Vincent and the Grenadines, St. Kitts and Nevis, the U.S. Virgin Islands, the British Virgin Islands, Barbados, Belize, the Bahamas, and to all whom I haven't mentioned, welcome, welcome, welcome. I'm so happy you're here, however you got here. But listen, we're going to open up today's segment with Jamaican Canadian living in Toronto, Ontario, Canada. And this is Richie C. Come to me.

Opening up today's segment, that was Richie C. And Come To Me. Oh my gosh, what a beautiful, beautiful track. And for those of you who doesn't know about Richie, Richie lives in Toronto, Ontario, Canada, and he does a lot of shows, let me tell y'all, in and around Ontario and across Canada. You should look him up. He's on YouTube, he's got his own website, and he's just a great singer. And that track was Aretha Franklin, the remake Richie did, Come To Me. Well, we're gonna switch gears a little bit, going over to Europe, to Germany's most successful duo. This is Modern Talking and Sherry Sherry Lady.

All right, that was Modern Talking and Sherry Lady. And yes, folks, believe it or not, those two guys, I mean, they've been singing since the 80s, and today they are Germany's most successful duo, and they've made it even outside of Europe. They've been into South America, the Middle East, parts of Canada, of course the USA, and all over Europe. So hey, we are gonna slow things down a little bit, and this is Peter Tosh and Legalize It.

All right, that was Peter Tosh and Legalize It. Well, hey, listen, I have folks who really love Richie C. So you know what? We're going to play one more track by Richie C. And this is Hard to Be Away. And you Memorial University students who are back, I hope you guys are just jiving to the tunes, enjoying it, and you're going to have a great semester.

Well, I hope that you enjoyed jiving to that other tune by Richie C, Jamaican Canadian living in Toronto, Ontario, Canada. Well, listen, I had a request to play a very fun tune, and this track is going out to now in New York.

0: Alright, alright. Oh my gosh, what a sequence we had there. And those requests are coming from my good friend Nell, who just packing up, ready to go on her trip. And the music is getting her in the mood. And you know what? She's dancing to, you know, she's beating that pot spoon. I know we should be beating it on, but she's beating it. But man, let me tell y'all, that was a really good sequence. And I hope y'all enjoyed it as much as I did. But listen, we're going to take a short break and we will be right back. Don't go away now. Stay with us. Great tunes, or more great tunes, are coming right up.
1: Hey, Mom, can we go rollerblading?
2: Oh, not tonight, sweetie. Maybe another night.
1: Mom, parents who spend time with their kids in their younger years have a better chance of being close to their kids in those difficult teen years. I'm 12 right now. When I turn 13, I'll become a whole different person. I'll be a roller coaster of emotions. How are you going to deal with that if we're not close?
2: Get your blades, honey.
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All right, and you guys know when you hear that, what does it mean? It means it's time for cricket again. So here we go. I've picked out a longer passage to read, but this time I am reading from a book called The Poetry of Cricket, and this is edited by Leslie Freeman. And this beautiful, very thick book of like 600 pages was gifted to me by Nabila Qureshi and her husband Abdullah. So I have picked out a passage which I figured you all would like. It's called Cricket on the Hearth by Norman Gale. When red-nosed winter takes the road, an icicle his walking stick. When frost is on the woodman's load, and snow is falling fast and thick. Come, lusty youth and sapless eld, let's make a circle round the blaze, and talk of stumps of nasty bums that flew and came in sunny days. For cricket is played again and again at freezing time in Hull or Bath. When summer's done, the game's not gone. There's cricket on the hearth. Here's Jones from Rugby at Eton Jack, and Grandpapa, who long ago loved hitting when the field was slack, and crumped the bowling swift or slow. No more he's nimble on the green, but what a history he tells of Surrey men and hits for 10, and heaps of most tremendous swells, for cricket is played again and again at freezing time in Hull or Bath. When summer's done, the game's not gone. There's cricket on the hearth. The girls may call to hide and seek, and lovely lasses take the floor, but we discuss the lob and sneak, the canvas umpire over score. How great a game to fill July, May, June, and August with the lights, yet in the frost be never lost, but stir the blood on nipping nights, for cricket is played again and again at freezing time in Hull or Bath. When summer's done, the game's not gone, there's cricket on the hearth.

All right, that was the sultry track of Super Heavy, and that track was called Miracle Worker. Well, you know, I was curious a while back, and a couple of people have asked me, who is Super Heavy? I really have never heard about them, so I Googled them. So I am going to read to you verbatim from Google, their biography, a little bit, so you know. Who is Super Heavy? Mick Jagger, and I know you heard his voice in that track, has teamed up with Eurythmics co-founder Dave Stewart, soul singer Josh Stone, the woman's voice you heard, Academy Award winning composer and global superstar, get this, A.R. Rahman from all the Bollywood tracks, and reggae star Damian Jr. Gong Marley, to form a cooperative project called Super Heavy. This diverse and eclectic lineup, who share 11 Grammy Awards between them, have been recording together in various studios around the world. Super Heavy came together after Jagger and Stewart considered what a band comprising of musicians from different genres would sound like, Jagger explains. Dave really wanted to make a record with a different group of musicians, in other words, with different backgrounds of music. So there you have it, guys. That's a little background and the biography of Super Heavy. So let's switch gears a little bit, and we're going to give it up for Square One. And this is I.

was some really nice soak there by Sean Paul. Oh my gosh, y'all love it. Actually, sorry, no, that was my Square One. What am I saying? I'm getting ahead of myself, folks. And that was I hope y'all really winding down, man. But listen, we ain't done yet. We still have a few more minutes to go. So let me play here Sean Paul, and this is Gimme the Light.

Well, we have come to the end of today's program. And today's program we dedicated to the students returning back here to Memorial University of Newfoundland in St. John's in the island of Newfoundland and Labrador. And to all you students who are returning, welcome, welcome back. We hope that today's musical episode here on Caribbean Connections really put the spark into your body and give you that impetus to really have a wonderful, wonderful semester. And listen, man, let me tell you all, if you need any help, please don't hesitate to ask. Ask your professors, your teaching assistants, friends, family members, even people who are not at Memorial. Don't take it all upon yourself. Don't feel you gotta be a hero and do this by yourself. It is hard out there, folks. And if you need help, turn to someone to help you. And another thing, here at Memorial, we have the mental health department, an entire floor dedicated to wellness and mental health. So if you need any help, just go on up there, see one of the counselors, speak to someone, and get yourself all together if you're going through a very rough time. So there are many resources and many wonderful areas here and departments at Memorial University that can be that you can avail of to help you on this journey as you start your degree or continue your degree. And good luck to everyone out there. Come and see us here at the studio, room 2009 CHMR. And you can always reach us online anywhere in the world, www.chmr.ca. And if you are in the St. John's area, get us on your dial, 93.5 FM. And you can tune in on the television to Bell & Lyon 787 and Rogers Cable 942. Now, you wouldn't be able to see us, but you can hear us on the TV in case you're somewhere in your house and you turn the TV on and you can hear music. You know, there are radio stations on the TV. Well, we are one of those radio stations, so certainly tune in to us. We want to thank you very much for staying with us today. And for all you folks who were dancing away today to all the wonderful, delicious music, you are welcome. And thank you, thank you, thank you. Do take care of yourselves and of each other. Remember, we only have one life to live. And if you don't take care of yourselves, who will? Be kind. Do the right thing. Enjoy this wonderful weekend. And we are going to have Sean Paul or Sean DePaul take us out with Get Busy. And you university student, you're gonna get busy, all right? Bye for now.

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1: Hello.
2: Hi.
1: Hi, May.
2: Hi, Adam.
1: Where are we? Are we back?
2: We're back at CHMR.
1: We're back. I'm here. We are here talking in person.
2: Yay.
1: I'm so excited. Are you?
2: I don't know why you sound kind of like a robot.
1: I do sound kind of like a robot.
2: You're just kind of like, hi, my name is Adam.
1: But hi, guys.
2: Hi.
1: It's us.
2: Back.
1: We're back. It's
2: in
1: Adam
2: person.
1: And May.
2: Talk about anime.
1: Sure. Perfect. So it's been a while since we've done this in person.
2: Yeah, we were doing it online for a little bit because Adam decided to drop dead and die.
1: Well, I wouldn't be able to record if I was dead.
2: Yeah. You were speaking from beyond the veil. You're a ghost.
1: I was back home in Malaysia.
2: As a ghost.
1: As a ghost, yeah.
2: Yeah. But then now I brought him back to life and now he's here.
1: I am here. I am back alive.
2: Mm-hmm.
1: And we are back recording. I'm very excited.
2: Yeah.
1: So
2: you have an interesting topic.
1: I have an interesting topic and you do too, but that's for the next episode.
2: I don't know if I have an interesting topic.
1: It's
2: but
1: fine. I don't know if mine is interesting or not.
2: I actually think that it might be better if mine is uploaded first in terms of timing.
1: In terms of timing, why is that?
2: Just because of what the topic is.
1: Okay, we could do yours first.
2: Like talk about it now?
1: I mean, okay, do we want to do updates?
2: Yeah, let's actually just do updates in terms of what we've been up to, anime or life-wise.
1: I haven't been up too much.
2: You haven't been watching any of the new anime?
1: Mm-mm.
2: I have been obsessed with two of the new animes. I think I mentioned them to you before, and I think I might have mentioned it the last time we were talking. But
1: that was a while ago.
2: Yes, but what I'm really into right now is Jadugar, Witch from Mongolia.
1: Yes,
2: and
1: I remember that one.
2: Goodbye, Laura.
1: Goodbye, Laura. That's the Little Mermaid one.
2: Yeah.
1: Yes. Okay. I do remember them.
2: The plots are getting really interesting for both of them. The animation is beautiful for both of them.
1: Yay.
2: And I'm just like hooked. I think it's been a while since I've had an anime season where I was like actually watching things as they come out the day or the day after.
1: Mm-hmm.
2: Like I'm consistently keeping up. I'm watching it weekly. I'm excited every week.
1: That's awesome.
2: It's so good.
1: I haven't been excited for anime in a long time.
2: I think everyone should watch Goodbye Lara and Jadugar, Witch in Mongolia.
1: That's the Genghis Khan one.
2: Yeah.
1: Yes.
2: But not quite.
1: Not quite. What
2: yes.
1: is that?
2: Spoilers.
1: Spoilers.
2: He dies.
1: Oh. Well.
2: Yes. Historically, we all know he dies.
1: Yeah.
2: So it's not exactly spoilers, but he does. It is about his empire, but what specifically what happens afterwards.
1: Okay. I think the last anime I watched was episode 1 of season 2 of You and I Are Polar Opposites. And I don't think I even finished that one.
2: Yeah. I don't really care about You and I Are Polar Opposites.
1: I thought you did.
2: I did, and then I read the manga, and then now I'm done.
1: Oh, you just finished it?
2: Yeah, I finished the manga after I watched the anime.
1: Was it good?
2: I think the manga is good. Yeah, it's good. I do think the animation is very well done, but I have no patience.
1: I guess I can't really say that I haven't been watching anime because sometimes it just shows up. And what I mean is when I'm going through reels or on Instagram or like scrolling through TikTok, I just get singular episodes.
2: Oh, sorry. Finish your thought and then I'll say what I was going to say. Sorry for interrupting.
1: It's okay. I just get episodes of Chikawa.
2: Chikawa!
1: And I love Chikawa. Chikawa is my new hyperfixation.
2: Yes.
1: I love Hachiwara. And I'm very still upset that they're not showing the movie in St. John's, Newfoundland. Cineplex, you gotta catch up, you know? Because this is what the public want. And by public, I mean me, singular person.
2: You are the public.
1: I am the public.
2: You should just start using the royal we. You're just royalty at this point, you know?
1: Exactly.
2: Start using the royal we. We want it. And by we mean Adam.
1: Also, bring back Tony. I didn't get to watch Tony. I don't know why you're taking it out of theaters not even a month after its release.
2: No one like, yeah. I was going to mention what I watched in theaters very recently.
1: Oh, what'd you watch?
2: Akira.
1: Oh!
2: Yes.
1: How was that? I've never seen it.
2: I think that Akira is a beautiful and amazing movie, but it's not for me.
1: Not for you.
2: In the sense that I think that it is too intense for me as a person.
1: Mm-hmm.
2: And especially seeing it animated was a lot. I enjoyed Akira much more when I just only read Bart Kira.
1: Was it overstimulating?
2: Yeah, it wasn't really

0: You know what I'm going to miss?
1: No.
0: So back home, because I have ADHD,
1: yes,
0: I have a special card that basically says I'm a special needs person.
1: Wow, you're a special boy.
0: I'm a special boy, and with that card, I have the power to get movie tickets half off.
1: Yay!
0: And I can't do that here because they don't have that here.
1: Because you're not a special boy here.
0: I'm not a special boy here, unfortunately.
1: Yes, that's
0: a shame. But that's okay.
1: That's okay, that's life.
0: Anyway, May.
1: Yes.
0: What are we going to talk about today? I guess we should probably first get into like what our plan is for this and the next episode.
1: Do you want to pause for this part?
0: No.
1: Okay.
0: Yeah. I guess what I can say is I made a proposal to May. And that proposal was we each come up with a theme for each episode and not tell each other what the theme is until we start recording that episode.
1: Yes.
0: And May's response was, terrible, let's do it.
1: Yeah, because I just think that we think similarly sometimes, and this
0: right.
1: means that we might come up with the same idea and then we're just doomed because now we're going to talk about the same thing for two episodes.
0: But you see, I don't think we have the same idea.
1: I don't think so either.
0: Because I feel like this is something that you would only probably be able to, like my idea, my theme specifically, is something that you would only be able to know about if you had access to past episodes.
1: Okay, I don't have access to all the past episodes in here.
0: I probably should give you access to the drive.
1: Yes, but mine is very timing related.
0: Okay.
1: Because of what's happening right now.
0: All right. What's happening right now?
1: Kids are coming back to school.
0: Kids are coming back to school.
1: So I was thinking we could do a back to school episode.
0: That would be awesome.
1: We could talk about school anime and stuff.
0: School anime.
1: Yeah.
0: That's awesome.
1: Yeah. Especially because it's back to school. And you know, what better way to help you focus on studying for school than to watch school animes?
0: Right?
1: Yes. This is exactly how people study. I know this. You know this. We both know we're A+ students. And this is exactly how you get A+s.
0: I am not an A+ student, May.
1: I don't know if I am either.
0: How'd you do in school?
1: Okay.
0: Okay.
1: Let's just say I was at the bottom of the class in high school.
0: Okay.
1: I will say I was also in a very stupidly intense, academically intense school.
0: Okay.
1: Which might be part of the reason why I was at the bottom.
0: Okay.
1: Like,
0: yeah.
1: I could have been
0: That's fair.
1: Medium if I was at any other school.
0: Yeah.
1: But yeah.
0: Okay. Right.
1: Yes.
0: School anime. I love school anime.
1: I think so too.
0: As a 25-year-old male,
1: yeah,
0: I love school anime.
1: I was actually going to touch on that later on, but I will say, I think that school animes are so fun just because you just have such interesting dynamics going on all the time. Mm-hmm. You have a lot of people who are going through their like coming of age stories,
0: right?
1: Which are always also really fun because you're like, what if I'm going through my coming of age at
0: right.
1: 24 or 25 or 26 or 27?
0: Exactly. I mean, everyone, I feel like as long as you're under 30, no, I feel like at any age you're coming of age.
1: I think so, because you're so
0: in your own way.
1: You're always learning about yourself, and that I feel like this is something very random and kind of off topic.
0: Okay.
1: But a little while ago I watched a movie called Mile and Kicks.
0: Okay.
1: Which was a movie about a girl who decides to leave home and moves to Montreal to become a writer for mm-hmm. like a magazine.
0: Yeah.
1: And I think what that movie really did for me was make me realize that, oh, in our generation, we're having our coming of age later just because of how we can no longer get a job right out of high school. We're not deciding where our path is right out of high school.
0: Right.
1: We're kind of deciding it in university and after university.
0: Mm-hmm.
1: So in reality, we're just having our coming of age moments later. So
0: exactly.
1: We're having it at 23 or 24. So these stories still relate to us, even if we are, in fact, mm-hmm. in our mid-20s.
0: Yeah.
1: And still haven't progressed much far.
0: You know, something that I always like to tell people, something that I myself have learned recently over the past few months, is that everyone has your own timeline.
1: Yeah.
0: And you don't always have to compare yourself to other people's success.
1: Yeah.
0: Because who knows? You might not be successful now. You might be successful in the next 5 years, 10 years, you know what I mean?
1: Yeah.
0: You just can't give up. You just gotta keep living life, go with the flow.
1: And that's what school animes are all about.
0: Exactly.
1: Yes. So I feel like school animes tend to have three directions that they go with.
0: Mm-hmm.
1: One, which is like they go with the romance direction.
0: Right.
1: They go with the

0: comedy direction, or the third direction is just school anime, school is setting, and the plot is somewhere else.
1: Right, yes, like sports.
0: Exactly, yeah. Sports animes, or like, there's like some like magic school stuff, like,
1: yeah.
0: What was it, the Mashley.
1: Yeah.
0: Is that how you pronounce it?
1: I say Mashle, but I don't know the actual pronunciation of it.
0: I guess it's muscle, so it should be Mashle.
1: Yeah, I never thought of it that way.
0: Yeah, I never thought of it that way until just now. So,
1: oh, okay.
0: So you know what? It must be Mashle.
1: Yeah.
0: I think Mashle, what was it? The one with the Iruma is a demon. The one.
1: Oh, Demon School?
0: Yeah.
1: Thing? I've never seen it.
0: Or like Blue Exorcist, where it's just a shonen, but the background is that they're in school.
1: They're technically in school in Soul Eater.
0: Yeah, exactly. In yeah. School, yeah, but you know, the main plot focus isn't about being at school or
1: exactly.
0: Anything like
1: it's
0: that.
1: Just a setting, like you yeah. Said. Yep.
0: And I think, well, I guess it makes sense because all of these are going to be, like, you know, about all of them, school animes are all going to be set at school, mm-hmm. And the focus is not always going to be about school.
1: Right.
0: But I think that romances and comedies do a better job of being like, oh, this is what the school life is like. You have exactly. Kids actually studying for exams or failing exams or doing remedial classes and that sort of thing. So I really wanted to talk about what our favorites are in these, like, three different genres of school
1: okay,
0: anime.
1: Yeah.
0: So, do you have one in particular that you would like to talk about, or do you want to think on it a little bit while I talk?
1: Yeah, I have one in mind. I don't know what it falls under because I feel like it falls under a separate.
0: I think so.
1: Category.
0: Okay.
1: From the three,
0: which is
1: more slice of life.
0: Yeah.
1: Where it's just like every episode is different. It doesn't follow a linear plot.
0: Yeah.
1: Line.
0: Mm-hmm.
1: And that's K-On.
0: That's
1: exactly.
0: I thought you were gonna say K-On. I think
1: yeah.
0: I was thinking either you were gonna say K-On or Nichijo.
1: Oh, I didn't think of that.
0: Right?
1: You know, double Kyoto animation.
0: Yeah.
1: I feel like both could work, but I think I have a bit more of an attachment to K-On specifically.
0: I'm gonna be so real. I actually feel like I have no clue what K-On is about.
1: So I can explain it to you.
0: Okay.
1: So K-On is basically about these four girls.
0: Mm-hmm.
1: Well, it starts with one girl.
0: Okay.
1: She's kind of like an airhead.
0: Okay.
1: And, you know, she's, like I said, she's an airhead. She relies on her younger sister for everything. She doesn't know how to do things herself.
0: Okay.
1: And she kind of sees a flyer being advertised for a club at school.
0: Okay.
1: Called the Light Music Club.
0: Okay.
1: And when she goes to, like, you know, she assumed that they would be playing light music, you know, like not
0: heavy, like metal,
1: light and like happy, like soft, you know what I mean,
0: like cafe music.
1: Exactly, like cafe music. That's the best, like the best way to describe it. But no, she ends up joining a band in school with three other girls, and they just play music, and I think it's great. I think it's so fun. I just love this, the music from the show. I love the characters. You're all so likable. Later on, there's a girl a year below them who ends up joining the club as well. So she kind of just, and weirdly enough, even though she's the youngest, she is in a way more mature than the other four girls. So it's kind of fun to see like the dynamic between everyone, because like each character has your own like individual personality. Like I said, the youngest one is like the more mature one. Yui, the main character, she's the more like ditzy airhead one. And then there's Mio, who is kind of like the, I wouldn't say, like she's like the anxious one.
0: Okay.
1: You know, she's anxious. And then there's the leader, I forgot her name. Oh no, she plays the drums.
0: Yeah,
1: I'm a fake fan.
0: You're a fake fan.
1: But
0: to be honest, I remember no one's names ever.
1: Exactly. But yeah, she's the more energetic one.
0: Mm-hmm.
1: And then there's the pianist. She plays like the keyboard.
0: Okay.
1: And she's not so much of an airhead, but she's just kind of like the innocent one who like doesn't really know what's going on most of the time.
0: Okay.
1: And that's just how they all are, and they all work so well together. I think it's just such a fun show. I grew up watching it. I rewatched the K-On movie recently, a few months ago. It's about them in their final year of school, and they decide to go on like a trip to like celebrate them graduating high school, and they decide, you know what, let's go to London. And they go to London and they have fun, they play music in London, and it's just a fun time.
2: Global warming is a big issue. Animals are dying because of humans' reckless behaviors.
3: We have to make a change, and it has to happen now.
2: So we're asking for your help. I hope you listen.
3: Because if you don't, our world will never be the same.
2: This public service announcement is brought to you by CHMR.
4: Hi, this is Luke Major from Mercy to Sexton, and you're

0: It's like,
1: that's all I have to say about K-On.
2: Yeah.
1: Watch K-On. It's so fun and I love it so much.
2: So what I had to say in opposition to that is nothing, but I will say I don't think I have anything in opposition. I was trying to do a segue, but I'm very bad at those, so I just try to say the most random things possible. But I wanted to talk about an anime that I really enjoyed, which was Daily Lives of High School Boys, which is kind of that same genre.
1: Yes, I was going to talk about that one.
2: It was just so, I feel like Nichijou and Daily Lives of High School Boys are like similar in the sense that they're absurd and
1: yes,
2: funny.
1: Exactly.
2: But then it's also just like Nichijou just goes absurd. Just like,
1: yes.
2: Whoa. Your
1: the principal is fighting a deer.
2: Yeah.
1: Is wrestling a deer.
2: Your daily life is absurd and wild and crazy.
1: Yep.
2: And because of that, it's funny.
1: Exactly.
2: But then, you know, the Daily Lives of High School Boys,
1: it's more realistic.
2: It's just guys being guys.
1: It's just
2: and
1: guys
2: that's
1: being guys.
2: Funny.
1: Yeah,
2: you know?
1: Exactly.
2: Sometimes you walk in and you see your little brother and for some reason he's trying to wear your clothes.
1: Not just your clothes.
2: Yeah. All of it.
1: Everything.
2: Anyway, I highly suggest it. It's really funny. It's very sweet. If you love shenanigans, that's it for you.
1: Yes, it's so fun. Yes. I remember watching it during COVID, and I thought this was one of the funniest shows I've ever seen.
2: Mm-hmm.
1: And I feel like for someone who is not necessarily an anime watcher,
2: yeah,
1: they might watch it and say, what the hell is going on,
2: mm-hmm,
1: and why do people find this funny?
2: Yes.
1: But I think it's a kind of humor that you kind of learn to adapt,
2: yeah,
1: to as you
2: going,
1: keep watching anime.
2: Yeah.
1: You know what I mean? Yeah.
2: But I think it's super fun.
1: It's so fun.
2: It's so funny.
1: Yep.
2: It's very good. And I was just saying I think it was the opposite just because K-On! Is all girls.
1: Yes.
2: And this is all boys.
1: Mm-hmm. Yeah.
2: Yeah. It's so funny how they're not in gendered schools either.
1: No, they're not. Yeah.
2: They're in co-ed schools. So mm-hmm, it's so fascinating that they just have an all sex, the same sex groups.
1: Yeah, I think my favorite character was one of the glasses. I don't remember his name.
2: Yeah, was he the blonde one with the glasses?
1: No, he has black hair.
2: Oh,
1: I
2: wait.
1: Yeah.
2: Oh, wait, yeah.
1: The blonde one has spiky hair.
2: I forgot. Yeah. I'm just like, I'm mixing up all the different animes with people like that.
1: Mm-hmm.
2: I think the other comedy I was thinking about was also Psyche K.
1: Okay.
2: Just because it is set in a high school, even though it also goes into being absurd when it's just about a boy who just has every psychic power that you could possibly have.
1: Exactly.
2: Like, his psychic powers are so powerful that he genetically changed everyone's, like, hair,
1: mm-hmm,
2: so that his pink hair was normal.
1: I'd like to make a confession. Yes. I remember before I left, I told you that I would watch Psyche.
2: Oh, you did? I don't remember this.
1: I did. Because I remember we watched the first two episodes.
2: You could have kept it a secret and then we would have... Then now you don't have any shame. But now I'm just going to shame you for forgetting.
1: I'm not ashamed.
2: You're not ashamed? How dare you? You're so... That's terrible. You're betraying my friendship here by not watching a thing I asked you to watch.
1: You know, stuff happens.
2: But you went back on your promise.
1: I mean,
2: this is like the friendship breakups that happen in animes because they don't like commit to a promise, you know? Like, this is what's gonna ruin our friendship.
1: I never said that I wouldn't watch it. I just haven't found the right time to continue.
2: I think this is a betrayal on the highest forms. I think we can't do this podcast anymore.
1: I apologize.
2: Yeah, I think you're going to have to find a new co-host.
1: Oh, no.
2: Yeah, I wish you the best of luck.
1: Thank you. There's
2: no one else in the world, I think, who has a weird niche of anime knowledge the way I do.
1: And you know what? That's going to be it for this week's episode.
2: Yeah, okay. We'll see you next time. Bye.
1: Yeah, we're kidding. No.
2: Yeah, I feel like we're too committed to this.
1: Exactly.
2: And also, how else would I get to talk about anime and hang out with Adam at the same time?
1: Right.
2: We can't do this normally. We're too content-pilled. We're too content-pilled. We're too content-pilled.
1: You're right.
2: Yes. Everything I do in my life must be content.
1: Exactly.
2: Yes, I have never been public about myself in any way, shape, or form. But
1: except
2: this is
1: for now.
2: But this is the truth.
1: Yes. I mean, it's fun.
2: Yeah, it is.
1: It's a fun medium for us to talk about the things we like.
2: Yeah. But I think... What was it? I had a thought.
1: You had a thought.
2: Yeah. Sometimes I have thoughts.
1: Is it
2: thought
1: in there? Is it stuck in there? Is it deep in there?
2: I think I just left.
1: Oh.
2: But... I am now thinking about other comedies.
1: Okay.
2: And the one I was thinking about in mine is, like, I feel like this is one of the animes where it's, like, more action and comedy focused.
1: Okay.
2: But set in a high school, but I think it's done more for studying than anything else ever has.
1: Can I guess what it is?
2: Yes.
1: Are you talking about Jujutsu Kaisen?
2: No.
1: Oh.
2: I don't think they've studied a single episode in that entire show.
1: They didn't.
2: Yeah, they're at school to learn Jujutsu.
1: God knows what.
2: Yeah, sorcery.
1: Yeah.
2: I was talking about Assassination Classroom.
1: Oh, that's great. That's a good one. That's a good one.
2: It's so good, but I also think it's so interesting because, like, a lot of the animes are like, yeah, no, we're studying and we'll hang out and we're studying.
1: And they're studying to kill their teacher.
2: Yeah, they're studying to kill the teacher, but also they're actually doing a lot of actual studying.
1: They are, yeah.
2: They're doing actual math in it.
1: Yeah.
2: And they actually, you know, it affects their lives.
1: Mm-hmm.
2: But it's also very fun.
1: That show made me cry.
2: Yeah. It was very sweet. I think the plot line's really interesting.
1: It is so fun. I think it's so unique and awesome.
2: Each of the characters in the high, like, sometimes when you have such a big ensemble cast, it's hard to be like, oh, I like every single one of them.
1: Right,
2: or, like,
1: yeah,
2: for any of them to have, like, a full storyline. But I think Assassination Classroom does a good job of fleshing out each of their different characters.
1: I believe the anime just reached its 10-year anniversary.
2: Did it?
1: Yeah, and they did a visual of, like, all the students grown up.
2: Mm-hmm. As adults?
1: As adults, yeah.
2: Yeah. Did you have a favorite character?
1: I mean, I was boring. I liked Karma.
2: Was Karma the red-haired guy?
1: Yeah.
2: Yeah, well, I'm boring too, because my favorite's Nagisa.
1: Okay, we like the two main characters.
2: Yeah, I mean, I'm thinking about it now. Maybe my favorite was the blonde teacher.
1: The blonde teacher is a good one. I was going to say the AI robot screen girl.
2: Oh, yeah. I forgot about that one.
1: I don't remember her name. But
2: I don't
1: she was
2: either.
1: Just in there. The classroom on a screen.
2: Yeah, that was really good.
1: It was so fun.
2: I think the plot twists are really fun. And yeah. I do think it kind of motivates you to study a little bit because, like,
1: they work so hard to kill their teacher.
2: They're working so hard to kill their teacher, but they're also, like, actively becoming better students and finding what they're passionate about on their own.
1: And while their teacher is their target,
2: their teacher also really wants them to grow and develop as
1: exactly,
2: people.
1: Exactly, yeah. We all love Koro-sensei.
2: We love Koro-sensei, even if he's kind of creepy sometimes.
1: No, he's not. He's a silly, goofy alien man.
2: Yeah. Who blew up the moon.
1: He did blow up the moon.
2: I'm gonna steal the moon!
1: Minions!
2: Have you ever seen the concept art for the Despicable Me movies? I'm telling this to everyone.
1: I think I saw it yesterday. And I saw, like, how tiny the minions were.
2: Yeah, but no, I'm just thinking about how French they are.
1: Yeah.
2: The art style is just so very French.
1: Yes, yes, yes. You're so right about
2: that.
1: And
2: it's, like, so weird because I can never say in my heart that anything is really French unless I, like, go to a French restaurant and they start speaking to me in French. But, like, the art of it just feels very, very French.
1: It is. I remember I did see it, like, literally yesterday, and it was, like, concept art from The Wedding in Despicable Me 2.
2: Oh.
1: Yeah.
2: I think I was seeing just the regular from the first Despicable Me.
1: Yeah. But yeah, someone pointed out, like, how tiny the minions actually are in the concept art and how they're not that small in the movies.
2: Well, I guess they want them to take up more space.
1: True.
2: It's probably harder to animate tiny minions than it is like medium size. Or like small minions.
1: Mm-hmm.
2: Tiny versus small.
1: But yes. What is next?
2: Oh. I'm just going to talk about the ones I like.
1: Sure, yeah.
2: Yeah.
1: Go for it.
2: But I was thinking about romances, and I was thinking which romance animes set in high school have been like, whoa, these are great for me.
1: Your Lie in April.
2: That's one I wrote down, and I thought you would say it, so I was going to...
1: It was the first romance anime I ever watched.
2: Yeah.
1: Well, is it romance?
2: I would honestly say it's also one of those things where it's like not school-focused, it's...
1: Set in school, but not school focused. Okay.
2: Yeah, because I would still count just because it is back to school. Mm-hmm. But I think it's like so very focused on the music aspect of it.
1: Right.
2: Like them playing piano.
1: Yeah.
2: I will say, I can't remember if the piano playing for it was like 2D animation or 3D animation.
1: Right.
2: You know that like off kind of low key awful 3D animation they do sometimes?
1: No, it was 2D.
2: Okay.
1: It was 2D. I remember that. But if it's not Your Lie in April, what romance anime do I like? I like a lot of romance anime.
2: Which ones are set in high school?
1: A lot of them.
2: Yeah, they're mostly set in high school. I kind of find that awkward.
1: Mm-hmm. Why is that?
2: I just feel weird.
1: Watching romance anime set in high school as an adult?
2: Yeah.
1: I get the concern.
2: That's why I'm like, I feel like when it comes to romance animes, I've like started shifting towards either adults or people in university.
1: There aren't a lot of that.
2: There isn't a lot. That's why I was like thinking, when you said Your Lie in April, I remember this one anime that did have 3D animation for its piano playing scenes.
1: Okay.
2: But it was focused on these two adults, or like at least like early 20s.
1: Okay.
2: Who were like going to music school to become, you know, a musician.
1: What is this?
2: It's called Nodame Cantabile. Nodame space Cantabile.
1: Huh.
2: And it's about this guy who was like, you know, a super rigid like piano player. He's like practices every day. He's like super regimented, and he's very talented. And he comes from like generations of like piano playing. And then he meets this girl who's like the most free-willed person known to man. And she's fantastic at playing piano, but she never reads the music notes. And the only reason why she's in music school is because she wants to become a piano teacher for little kids.
1: That's sweet.
2: But then he's like, you're so much better at playing piano than I am. Like, you're so immensely talented, and all you want to do is waste your talent on being a piano teacher? That's silly. Don't do that.
1: Okay.
2: And she's like, but I wanna.
1: When did this come out?
2: It's kind of... I think it's kind of old yet kind of new.
1: Okay.
2: Because I think it was like maybe in the 2000s, but it's possible.
1: What is it called?
2: Nodame Cantabile. But I will say, watching the piano scenes is terrible just because they have that 3D animation.
1: There's a live action.
2: Yeah, there's also a live action. It was very popular.
1: Oh, okay.
2: But I think this one does really well for me just because, again, it's like focused on people in university.
1: Mm.
2: And I think manga have started to move in that direction where like their romances are more in university. And one of the ones that was recently adapted that focused on it was A Sign of Affection.
1: Yes.
2: Yes. They're actually in university,
1: they are.
2: I felt normal about it because I was like,
1: "I'm gonna be so real." Yes. I kind of forgot what A Sign of Affection was for a second, and then it just hit me.
2: Yeah, it's the one with the girl who
1: is deaf.
2: Deaf, and then she meets a guy who's traveled a lot around the world, mm-hmm. And I think it's a very sweet.
1: It's sweet.
2: It's very sweet, and it's very slow. But it's like slow, but in a way where you're like, yeah, no, this is progress. Like, it's still
1: it's
2: progression.
1: It's supposed to be slow.
2: Yeah, it's slow, but the progression is there, and you can see that they both have feelings for each other from the start. So you're not like a, oh, will they, won't they? It's a, yeah, they're definitely going to, and we get to enjoy them slowly bonding.
1: I do have a manga spoiler for it.
2: Do you want to say it?
1: I guess.
2: I mean, you can say if you want to. Spoilers, like, close your ears for the next, like, 10 seconds or something.
1: Yeah.
0: Jost over here, and I'm the host of the How Do You Do Review up here in Churchill, Manitoba. What are you going to hear on the show? Well, like getting on the train north, you just never know. 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
1: they get engaged.
2: Yeah.
1: That happened quite recently.
2: Yeah.
1: I think earlier this year, right?
2: Yeah, they did. Yeah, it's very sweet. I'm very happy for them.
1: Yeah, and speaking of manga, and going back to the topic of school romance.
2: Yeah.
1: I guess one I can talk about is Fragrant Flower Blooms with Dignity.
2: Yeah, that's the other one I had on my list too that I was thinking about, where yet again, another romance anime done very well.
1: Yes.
2: With people in high school.
1: Yeah, but I feel like the manga gets a bit draggy later on.
2: Which is why I feel like
1: the first season is perfect. And then later on in the manga, it just turns into a series of, I'm sorry, I forgive you. I'm sorry, I forgive you. And it gets kind of annoying. You know what I mean? I haven't necessarily caught up because I feel like the last time I read it was before I left. I will just say it.
2: When you were in Normandy.
1: Sorry?
2: When you were in Normandy.
1: When I was in Normandy, correct. While I was back home, I didn't read or consume any anime/manga related things.
2: Okay.
1: Besides the K-On! Movie, probably.
2: Okay.
1: So, like, I'm very behind.
2: I don't think there's such thing as being behind. I think just enjoy the process.
1: I guess, yeah.
2: I don't watch anime if I don't want to.
1: That's fair.
2: Like, I'm genuinely joking. I think it has been so long since I've been up to date with whatever is, like, in the newest season or whatever.
1: Yeah.
2: But yeah, I think Fragrant Flower Blooms is really good. And that makes me think about Skip to Loafer.
1: Skip to Loafer. Which that's is also... When is season 2 out?
2: I don't know.
1: It's coming out.
2: It's either coming out or is already out.
1: Congratulations.
2: Yes. Good for them.
1: Good for them.
2: Yeah. I'm so glad they're out of the closet.
1: Yeah. Exactly.
2: Yes. But I think Skip to Loafer is also very sweet.
1: It's very sweet.
2: Because it's like... I think sometimes you have like shows where characters develop and like they become a better person.
1: Correct.
2: But Skip to Loafer is a good example of the main character being like already developed in a way where like her core personality doesn't change throughout the show because she's already like in the right.
1: Mm-hmm.
2: Like she's doing the things that she's doing for a good reason. She's trying her best, and it's very motivating to see someone who's just like completely wholesome and well-meaning in all of the stuff, all of their actions, to the point that everyone else around them who's like not necessarily nefarious, but like are people who are trying to do things for themselves become kinder people because of her.
1: Right. I was gonna mention another anime, and it actually fits with what you were talking about with romances being more college or university focused.
2: Yeah.
1: I was gonna mention Bunny Girl Senpai.
2: I don't know anything about Bunny Girl Senpai.
1: Yeah, so it starts off in school, like they're in high school.
2: Okay.
1: And then later on, they're moving like to more like a university setting because they're all graduated.
2: Okay.
1: You know what I mean?
2: Yeah.
1: So like, I think Bunny Girl Senpai, you see, a lot of people think like, oh, it's super like itchy.
2: Okay.
1: I guess how do you describe itchy? Perverted?
2: Yeah.
1: Yeah. But it's not, you know, because it's actually quite sad and depressing.
2: Does she die?
1: No. I'm trying to remember. Wait. I can't say. Because
2: this is Adam saying she was dead since the beginning.
1: No, I feel like there are many ways that you can put it because a lot of stuff happens throughout the whole series. But it's about this guy. His name is... I forget his name, but he's the main guy.
2: Okay.
1: And everyone wants to be like he's your typical like nonchalant anime boy that every male anime watcher wants to be for some reason.
2: Okay.
1: And he discovers that he has the power to communicate with a group of people going through something called puberty syndrome.
2: Okay.
1: And puberty syndrome is somehow something that gives people powers. I don't know why. I still don't get it.
2: Okay.
1: And so he finds this girl wearing a bunny girl suit walking around the library.
2: Okay.
1: And he's like, what are you doing? And she's like, you can see me? And he's like, yeah. And then it turns out that no one can see her except him.
2: Okay.
1: And like, it's basically kind of like everyone forgot who she is, and it's just like, it's like she doesn't exist. You know what I mean?
2: Yeah.
1: And you know, it's just every episode, every few episodes, is a different like plot line with a different girl with different powers. Mm-hmm. So it's like I said, it starts off in school, and then it moves to university in later like chapters or seasons and later storylines and stuff like that.
2: Okay.
1: But it's fun, you know. It's very sad. The romance is very cute, I would say.
2: Can I? I just remembered something.
1: Sure.
2: Is Rent a girlfriend?
1: No, it's college.
2: Is it college? Is in university?
1: Yeah. Can we not talk about that one?
2: I was just wondering because I was thinking about the college stuff, but
1: yeah. No, because it's not great, and I believe it has more chapters right now than most other very well-made manga.
2: Which makes sense.
1: Does it?
2: Well, yeah. I feel like when you become longer, you have more time to become awful.
1: That's fair.
2: I feel like the longer
1: you... But what if you've been awful from the beginning?
2: Well, then I have no clue why you're still surviving.
1: Yeah.
2: But yeah. Yeah.
1: How about shows that take place in like a school setting but aren't necessarily focused on school?
2: Like Your Lie in April or Soul Eater.
1: Or Soul Eater.
2: My favorite. Oh my god.
1: I was
2: god.
1: Going more into like sports. I was going to talk about Haikyuu.
2: Haikyuu, yeah.
1: Or Free.
2: Or Free. Or Kuroko no Basuke.
1: Or Kuroko no Basuke.
2: Oh, Run with the Wind is actually a university.
1: Is it a university?
2: I think
1: I've been
2: so.
1: Meaning to watch Run of the Wind.
2: I have been too, but
1: I heard it's really good.
2: I've heard that too.
1: There was a movie that came out earlier this year called 100 Meters.
2: Is it?
1: It's an anime movie on Netflix.
2: Okay.
1: And it's basically, it starts off with these two kids, right?
2: Yeah.
1: And they're in like elementary school.
2: Okay.
1: And one of them is like really fast.
2: Yeah.
1: You know, he's super fast. Mm-hmm. And then there's this other kid who's like new. And he wants to be fast like the first kid. So they kind of like train together, and then both of them end up being really fast, but they both end up going to different high schools, and they both have their own like, they kind of just like split apart.
2: Okay.
1: And they don't really interact with each other until when they're adults, and you're like racing against each other like professionally. And I think it's so like, I think it's so good because it, most of it mostly takes part in like takes place in like a school setting.
2: Okay.
1: You know what I mean?
2: Yeah.
1: And I think the animation is like fantastic because like I would say like 80% of the movie is all rotoscoped.
2: Really? Oh yeah, I remember this.
1: Yes.
2: You're telling me about this.
1: Yeah, it's so like, it's kind of weird to watch, but it's so, you can't really like take your eyes off it because it's just so good. And I don't know, I think I just love sports. I just love sports, I love sports anime. You know what they need to make? They need to make an F1 anime.
2: Yeah, we were talking about this. We were talking about Drive, I think.
1: Drive? Is that a show?
2: Maybe not. Maybe I made that up.
1: Maybe you made that up.
2: Because I'm imagining it now in my head. I'm just thinking, oh, it's this cover I have imagined in my head is the word Drive in all caps. But then it's just a guy walking to the bike into Kira. I like photoshopped it in my head. And it's just, I'm imagining Drive, all caps, in bright red, 2 exclamation marks. But like they're like the kind of pointy exclamation marks.
1: Yes.
2: And then you see a guy who's walking towards his bike, but it's not a bike, it's actually a car. Sorry. Right. So it's like a blue car.
1: I think you're just making that up.
2: I think so too. I think I'm just thinking too much about Speed Racer.
1: That is a great film.
2: Speed Racer.
1: I've never seen the anime, but it's a great film.
2: Yes.
1: What was I going to say? Yeah, we need an F1 anime.
2: Yes. I was thinking about... So, I've been going on my phone. I apologize, Adam.
1: It's okay.
2: He saw me. But I was thinking about how things have been progressing in a way where people are like, yeah, no. It's about... People are like, manga is progressing towards talking more about college romances.
1: Correct.
2: And stuff.
1: Yeah.
2: And one of the ones I was thinking about is, I was trying to find it and I couldn't find it because I just remembered there was something about a side character.
1: Did you get a new phone?
2: Yes, I did.
1: Oh.
2: But yeah, it's about a side character. And I was thinking, oh, maybe they use the term NPC. So I was trying to search it up using the term, you know, NPC.
1: Okay.
2: But no, it literally is just called A Side Character's Love Story.
1: Oh.
2: And it's about this girl who works at a grocery store. and while she's at university, and while she's working in the grocery store at university, there's also a guy at her work that she has a slight crush on, and he's also just a normal guy. Like, neither of them are, like, you know, super hot or super attractive. They're just normal people, and they both work at this grocery store, and they slowly fall in love with each other as they try to navigate university together. Mm-hmm. Where, like, I think the last time I read it, it was about them being like, yeah, no, this is our last year of university. We gotta start looking for jobs. Mm-hmm. So they're doing, like, applications, they're doing, like, tests, like TOEIC or, like, whatever, to apply for jobs, see who can get a job where, because they both want to also be, like, social cert.
1: What's it called?
2: A side character's love story. There's no anime for it yet, but it's just a manga.
1: Is this a manga?
2: Yeah.
1: That sounds interesting.
2: Yeah, I think it's really cute. And then, but the thing is that I think I searched up NPC romance supermarket, and smoking behind the supermarket came up.
1: Okay.
2: And I know nothing about that except they're smoking behind a supermarket, I guess.
1: Yeah. Yeah, it's new.
2: Yeah, right? It is new.
1: Yeah, it came out a few months ago. Yeah. I was thinking of university anime, and one came to mind that everyone loves, but I hate it.
2: Okay.
1: And it is called Golden Time.
2: I've never seen it.
1: Have you heard of it?
2: No.
1: Okay. It's about this guy. He gets into university, and then he, like, falls in love with this, like, blonde girl, and then he start dating.
2: Okay.
1: But there's also, like, this, like, hilariously stupid plot point where the guy, the main guy, has, like, this, like, ghost of himself just, like, haunting him the whole time.
2: Okay.
1: And I think it's so dumb, and I think it's so stupid, and I think the show is actually really bad, but everyone loves it for some reason. And then also, at one point, the girl, the blonde girl, it turns out that, spoilers, she, when the guy had met her, she had lost her memory. So she ends up getting her memory back, and he doesn't know who he is.
2: I'm confused.
1: Right? It's really dumb.
2: Okay. Well, I had...
1: But it does take place in university.
2: Well, it was not on my radar at all.
1: So people compare it to Toradora a lot for some reason. I don't know why.
2: Is Toradora the one with the...
1: The tiny girl.
2: I don't know. Whenever there is a character design and it's just a very small girl who looks very young, I just think, wow.
1: Yeah.
2: This feels wrong.
1: Yeah.
2: Yeah.
1: It does.
2: But
1: people love Toradora.
2: Toradora, I think I've never seen it, so I actually have no opinions on it.
1: It was actually the second ever romance I watched.
2: Wait, is the girl's name Kagami Taiga?
1: Yeah.
2: Just like Kagami Taiga from Kuroko no Basket.
1: Oh my god, yeah.
2: Did you guys...
1: I know her name is Taiga. I don't remember if her name is Kagami.
2: I don't know either. But I think it's really funny because I remember being a kid and searching up photos of Kagami Taiga from Kuroko no Basket, and I kept seeing this tiny little girl with, like, brown long hair, and I was like, why is this showing up?
1: Yeah, okay. So her name might be Kagami Taiga.
2: It might not also be. I don't know.
1: But yeah, no, I mean, it was cute. It was a cute little romance. I think the only downside is how small she is.
2: Yeah.
1: And how young she looks.
2: Do you know who's also kind of small and in a romance anime?
1: Who?
2: But not quite.
1: Who?
2: Gekken Shoujo Nozaki-kun's Sakura.
1: Oh, I love Nozaki-kun.
2: Yeah!
1: That's such a fun show. Also, great opening.
2: Right?
1: It's so fun.
2: It's so fun. It's about a guy who's a mangaka, and there's a girl who has a crush on him.
1: Yeah.
2: And she confesses to him, but he thinks that she's actually saying that, oh, I love your work as a mangaka.
1: Exactly. And they do start dating, though, eventually, right?
2: No.
1: No?
2: I'm up to date with the manga.
1: Have they not started dating?
2: Nozaki-kun is just slowly starting to realize that he might have feelings.
1: How long has this manga been going on?
2: I can't remember. It's at least 100 chapters, I think.
1: At least 100?
2: But it's like, I think the manga is really interesting because it's, rather than like the usual manga style, it's like the four comics.
1: Okay.
2: Like the four comic...
1: panels?
2: Panels, yeah.
1: Oh, that's cool.
2: So like all of them are four comic like panels, and each of them like end up with a punchline and stuff.
1: I like that.
2: But I think it's just, it's also so fun and whimsical because they have all the tropes of a romance, but then just twisted on each other. Like they have all these romance tropes and they just like... say, what if no?
1: Yeah.
2: Like, for example, there's, like, the whole trope of, like, you know, oh, I'm riding behind him on his bike while he's taking me home. Mm-hmm. And it's after school and stuff. It turns out that's illegal in Japan.
1: Yeah.
2: So now Nozaki-kun's thinking, the mangaka is thinking, oh, how can I make this still happen? And he rents a tandem bike for them to ride back home in. It's so good.
1: Oh, that's great.
2: That was good. And then there's the whole thing of, like,
1: I love the side characters too.
2: Yeah, because the mangaka has, like, this really, like, effeminate main character in his manga.
1: Yeah.
2: And it's based on his best friend, who's a man, who's, like, kind
1: based
2: of
1: on an actual person.
2: No, like his friend.
1: Okay.
2: Who is kind of just a flirt.
1: Mm-hmm.
2: But also gets extremely shy whenever he's flirting with someone else.
1: That's fair.
2: Yeah.
1: That's funny.
2: Gekken Shoujo is very good.
1: I just thought of another romance anime that I really like that takes place in school.
2: Yeah?
1: And it's Dangers of My Heart.
2: I don't know anything about this one.
1: I think I mentioned it to you a while ago. So it starts off with this boy. And he's kind of like edgy. You know, he wants to be edgy. He wants to be seen as edgy.
2: Okay.
1: He purposely reads, like, books about murder and stuff in school so people find him edgy.
2: Okay.
1: And he basically somehow starts interacting with this girl who is, like, this guy, like, the main guy, he's tiny, you know, he's really small. And this girl, she's like a model in his class. So she's, like, tall and, like, beautiful and stuff like that.
2: Okay.
1: And it's basically, it starts off, like, first few episodes are hard to watch because of how, like, unlikable the character, like, the main guy is initially.
2: Yeah.
1: But as the episodes keep going, and going into season two, he starts to realize that maybe I like this girl. And it starts to become, like, really cute.
2: Mm-hmm.
1: And I think for a romance anime to be good, it has to have this, like, really, you have to like, the couple has to have, like, really good chemistry.
2: They have to get good chemistry, and you also have to, like, kind of be rooting for them to get together.
1: Exactly, yes.
2: Because, like, I feel like what I struggle a lot with romance animes is when they have, like, a love triangle.
1: Yeah.
2: And the second male lead is better, in my opinion, just because he's actually nice and normal about it, and then the main guy is, like, weird and crazy about it.
1: Yeah. But, yeah, it's really cute, and it's just really, it's about young love, you know what I mean?
2: Okay.
1: Because you're not in high school.
2: No.
1: You're, like, in middle school.
2: So it's, like, younger than, wow.
1: Yeah, so it's, like, them, like, just, like, figuring stuff out, and I think it's just really cute. It's just a really cute watch.
2: I think an anime that a manga that I really want animated is Blue Flag.
1: Blue Flag?
2: I really want Blue Flag.
1: It is animated.
2: Maybe it's not named Blue Flag.
1: Oh, wait, no, I'm thinking about Blue Box.
2: Blue Box or Blue Period. There's so many animes about Blue
1: Period was so boring.
2: Is that the painting one?
1: It is. I watched 3 episodes and I was like, this isn't for me.
2: I really enjoyed it as someone, I think it's fun for someone who's an artist to be like, wow.
1: Mm-hmm.
2: The progression of becoming an artist. Like, because it's never too late. And I think that sometimes, for someone who's working in the creative process, I feel like some of it can really hit home, because, like, there's a certain point where he's like, oh, I can't paint. I'm too scared to paint now.
1: Mm-hmm.
2: I think there are, like, a lot of people who are writers or, like, actors and that sort of thing.
1: Yeah.
2: And they're just like, wow, I can't do the thing I love anymore because I'm too scared to do it wrong.
1: Right, yeah. That's
2: so
1: fair.
2: I think it's very impactful sometimes, but that's besides the point, because you were saying something. I was saying, oh, Blue Flag, yeah.
1: Yes, Blue Flag. I never read it. It's only a manga, right?
2: Yes, it's only a manga. That's why I
1: heard a lot of good things about Blue Flag.
2: Yes. I will say, I feel like I love the ending, but I have mixed feelings about it after knowing what the author initially intended for it to end like. This is, I'm not going to give it away just because spoilers, but I think Blue Flag is a very beautiful story, again, about high school students.
1: Right? It's a pretty short manga, right?
2: I don't know. It has at least 6 volumes.
1: Okay, yeah.
2: But it's like, it's a shonen.
1: But it's finished.
2: Yes, it is finished. Yes, okay. Yes. It's very good. It's very sweet. Coming of age. Again, you have a boy who's very much like, just trying to figure things out. He's trying to figure out his relationships with his, like, best friend from when he was a kid.
1: Yeah.
2: And, like, this girl he has a crush on, and all these different things, and these love triangles. Yeah, and you have very complex characters who are still in high school, but they're really trying to figure themselves out. Mm-hmm. And I think it's lovely to see that.
1: Yeah. I think before we end, I want to talk about a manga that I read earlier this year.
2: Okay.
1: I don't know if you've read it, but it's a manga called Tetsugaku Letra. It's a really short read.
2: What is it about?
1: It's about, so there's this boy, I can't remember his name. He wants to be a basketball player. He plays basketball in school.
2: Okay.
1: And he kind of causes someone to get injured or something like that. I can't remember specifically what happens. And he does that whole thing where he like throws his basketball shoes away. And he wants to throw them away. And he ends up kind of like crossing paths with this girl who wants to throw away her dancing shoes.
2: Oh, and then they switch.
1: They switch. And, you know, this guy, you know, he's depressed. He's, like, really depressed as he grows older.
2: Yeah.
1: And then one day he finds those dancing shoes again. And he realizes, like, I want to do something with my life and not just be depressed.
2: Okay.
1: So he starts to learn flamenco.
2: Yay!
1: With those shoes. And he finds friends in school to learn flamenco with him.
2: Oh, that's nice.
1: Yeah, and it's like basically like the three most like unlikely boys you would ever expect to be learning flamenco. Yep. But it's like so like cute to see them like actually like trying to work hard towards like getting better and everything, because in the beginning they suck.
2: Yes.
1: You know what I mean? But they do end up getting much better. Mm-hmm. And the girl, on the other hand, she's tall.
2: Okay.
1: So she ends up becoming like a really good basketball player.
2: Good for her.
1: For her school. And then towards the end of the manga, because they don't even like interact with each other until the end again.
2: Aww, I mean, that's sweet.
1: And that's when they cross paths again.
2: And they're like, thank you for changing my life.
1: And then they start dating.
2: Oh, well, I don't think that's necessary, but I guess good for them.
1: Yeah. No, I mean, they don't start dating. I mean, like, I think
2: they become
1: friends.
2: He
1: has always wanted to find her. Because he wants to thank her.
2: Yeah.
1: For, like, changing his life. So, in the end, like, I think it's assumed that they're, like, dating towards the end, but it's not, like, explicitly said. Mm-hmm. But, like, he shows up at one of her basketball games, like, rooting for her, wearing a shirt with her name on it and stuff like that. And I think that's really cute.
2: Yeah.
1: Yeah.
2: I think the high school anime, really impacted me just because it's a core memory, not even because I don't think it's the best high school anime out there, is Angel Beats.
1: I still haven't seen it.
2: I think there's something so cool about it story-wise, about it as being a metaphor for the afterlife, that I find really cool. And I think the experience of being trapped inside during a winter storm for 3 days straight and then watching it with a friend who I've never met ever again is pretty memorable.
1: You know, I'm surprised we barely talked about any shoujo.
2: Gekken Shoujo Nozaki-kun is a shoujo.
1: Oh, I guess that counts, yeah. But I was thinking more like the old school ones, like My Little Monster or...
2: I love My Little
1: Maid
2: Monster.
1: Maid-sama.
2: Oh,
1: stuff
2: I don't... like that. I think Maid-sama feels toxic to me now.
1: It is quite toxic.
2: Or Ororin High School Host Club.
1: Yeah. I feel like we need to dedicate a whole episode to just romance.
2: Just romance. Shoujo romances.
1: Yeah, exactly.
2: And all that stuff.
1: But yeah.
2: But yeah.
1: This is the end.
2: Yeah, I hope that this got you guys into the mood for getting back to school.
1: It was just us yapping the whole time.
2: And that you guys found something that you could watch while studying, you know, have on the background.
1: Yeah.
2: Play it on repeat. You know?
1: Use play that Crunchyroll dub and put it in the background as background noise.
2: Yeah, you know, get your Crunchyroll subscriptions.
1: Exactly.
2: Or Netflix.
1: We're not sponsored.
2: We're not sponsored.
1: We wish we were.
2: Wow.
1: One day. Let's aim for that Crunchyroll sponsor, man.
2: I don't know if we'll ever get there.
1: I'm being so serious.
2: I don't think we'll ever get there, but if we do...
1: We gotta manifest. You know what I mean?
2: Yeah, I don't know. I have a different career path lined up for me, I fear.
1: That's fair.
2: Yes. But I hope for that Crunchyroll subscription for you.
1: Thanks.
2: Yes.
1: We'll see.
2: Yes.
1: Anyway, I'm Adam.
2: I'm May.
1: And this has been Adam and May.
2: Talk about anime.
1: See you guys.
2: Next time on Caillou.
1: Next time on Caillou. Bye.
2: Bye.
1: Why isn't it stopping? Why is it not stopping?
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2: We'll be right back with lots of Newfoundland fun and great music.
1: Yes Boy.
4: Welcome to Yes Boy. I'm Derek, and I'm here today, of course, with
5: Pauline.
4: Pauline, not Pauline Boy. You're not feeling 100% here today, are you?
5: I am not feeling 100%. I had a dental extraction.
4: Yeah.
5: It went sideways.
4: It took out your mouth.
5: Yeah, pretty much.
4: Well, no, they didn't. Thank goodness for that. Because we couldn't do Yes Boy without that. But we have yet another super exciting band that we are highlighting here today. Who's going to say it?
5: I'm going to say it. Hey Rosetta, with an exclamation mark.
4: Hey Rosetta. Yes. So, interesting name, first of all.
5: Mm-hmm, yeah.
4: So it was inspired by the Rosetta Stone.
5: Mm-hmm.
4: What do you know about the Rosetta Stone?
5: Just keep going.
4: Oh, okay.
5: Just keep going. My mouth doesn't have me in a good sense of
4: Pauline's
5: humor.
4: Pauline's got... This is a unique show, everybody. Pauline is on a limited number of words today, it seems. Oh, my.
5: Derek is not.
4: No. And you know what? I'm not going to try and make up for that, though.
5: Really?
4: As I talk about it.
5: Mm-hmm. Tell us about Hey Rosetta.
4: The Rosetta Stone. So that was basically, without getting into the detail, a stone with a lot of hieroglyphics and Greek on it, and it created a linkage between multiple old languages, and it's very important in... Mihaly would know so much more about this.
5: She would.
4: Right. And anyway, so they were inspired by that, and that's Hey Rosetta, the band. Wow. Like, anyone who knows their music knows that they are just world famous. Toured the world. They've gone all across Canada. Really well known. But you know what? Something about Hey Rosetta that I really appreciate to this day. They are just so true to their roots. They are passionate about Newfoundland. They were formed in, I think, what, 2005? And they're on basically a permanent hiatus. As of 2017, when the screen starts to fade, boy, that's when I better stop, right? She's gone on pause.
5: Well, I'm looking at the time, and we haven't played any music yet.
4: It's a music show.
5: Mm-hmm.
4: I gotta keep telling myself that.
5: Mm-hmm.
4: Okay, so let's enjoy some of the Hey Rosetta music here today on Yes Boy. Our first song is Yes, Yes, Yes. Yes.
5: From their album Plan Your Escape from 2006. So this is some of their early work.
4: Yeah.
5: And you're gonna really like it.
4: Oh yeah, I love this song. Great upbeat song. And then after that, we'll slow things down a bit. We'll play Go Henry from the 2005 Formation EP. So let's go straight into Hey Rosetta. Yes, yes, yes. Here on Yes Boy.

0: All right, welcome back to Yes Blind. This is Derek. I'm here with Pauline, nursing a tooth. And we are featuring Hey Rosetta on this show today. Just now we heard Go Henry, which I keep wanting to call it Oh Henry.
1: Understandably.
0: The bar. I think you like those bars.
1: King of chocolate bars.
0: Yeah. But Go Henry, powerful song, interesting, meaningful lyrics. Great song. Before that, Yes, Yes, Yes, from their Plan Your Escape 2006 album. So, Hey Rosetta, just a little bit more about them. A seven-piece indie rock band. So it's a larger group, and they stayed together a good dozen years. As you can hear from their first couple of songs, and we'll hear more, very lively, energetic, upbeat songs. Great live presence, great stage presence. You know, in addition to the traditional instruments, they've also integrated things like piano, violin, cello, some brass into some of their songs. And their lead vocalist, Tim Baker, who we've also played, he's gone solo now. He's living, I believe, in Toronto, has his own album out, Forever Overhead, and we played some of that in previous shows.

0: Nice.
1: And hey, Toronto, big shout out to the big city. Yes Boy is syndicated to CJTM, Met Radio, 1280 AM, Toronto. So welcome, Toronto, to Yes Boy. You are so lucky to have Tim Baker there.
2: Yes Boy.
1: But today, it's all about Hey Rosetta. So, Pauline, how are you doing over there?
0: Yeah, I'm all right.
1: Yeah, hanging in there, boy?
0: Yeah.
1: Yeah, okay. Want to do Wide World of Sports?
0: Sure.
1: Okay.
0: Okay. So, a number of months ago, we went down some rabbit hole and ended up talking about the Wild World of Sports.
1: Yeah.
0: Wide.
1: It's wild.
0: Not wild.
1: It is wild, but it's wild.
0: World of Sports. You know, the thrill of victory, the agony of defeat.
1: Right.
0: And Derek has gotten the clip from, is it ABC?
1: Right. So, yeah, it was during the Ron Hines show. It was a few shows back now. And you just happened to mention the agony of defeat, because we were talking about one of Ron Hines' sort of hardship kind of songs.
0: Oh, okay.
1: And you just said that, and it wasn't planned. None of our stuff is planned. We don't plan what we're going to say.
0: I bet the listeners would be shocked to hear
1: they
0: that.
1: They figured that one out all by
0: that
1: themselves.
0: This isn't scripted.
1: It's way more fun that way. So when you said the agony of defeat, I said, whoa, that's like Wide World of Sports. And then we went down the rabbit hole, and we're going to go back down again a little bit.
0: Come with us, friends.
1: Yes, the Wide World of Sports. This is a sport.
0: So what are you going to do, Derek?
1: Well,
0: you can see the school teacher in me. Get back on track.
1: Oh, see, that's the thing, boy.
0: Mama's got a sore mouth.
1: I couldn't do this show by myself because I think I wouldn't end up playing any music. It would just be
0: possible.
1: Yeah. It's like Steve and I were going to do the fundraiser show.
0: You're talking again. I know.
1: Okay, so one of the reasons, though, that we wanted to bring this up, not the only reason, is that I did make a mistake in referring to the person involved with Wide World of Sports as Johnny Esau, and that was a mistake.
3: It's actually Jim McKay of ABC Sports in the United States.
1: Johnny Esau is the long-serving CTV sports guy from certainly those days. But Wide World of Sports went from 1961 to 1998.
0: Really?
1: Yeah, that's a long time. That's quite a run, you know?
0: Yeah, well, that's 37, 38 years?
1: That's the math, boy.
0: Yeah.
1: Pauline Bush does all the math on the show. Right? It's awesome. I see dates and numbers and I can just not think about it. And just Pauline will just get right in there, roll up those sleeves and does the math.
0: I roll up the math sleeves.
1: Absolutely. So we've got a sort of a special treat for you today. We're going to play that little clip. You can check it out and watch it. It's kind of fun. Anyone who's seen it knows what we're talking about. The Agony of Defeat guy, who is Vinko Bogota.
0: Yeah. He's coming down the ski jump. And he seems to sort of abort the jump right at the end.
1: Well, let's watch it.
0: Well, they're not going to watch it. They're going to hear it.
1: But you and I are going to watch it. And then you can, yeah.
0: Okay,
3: here we go.
4: Spanning the globe to bring you the constant variety of sport, the thrill of victory, and the agony of defeat. The human drama of athletic competition. Is ABC's Wide World of Sports.
1: Wow. Okay, so Pauline, he just totally went flying, like right off the side of the track, crashed into the crowd, goggles going everywhere. Oh, the agony of defeat. Like he did not win that day.
0: It somehow was more fascinating than even I remembered.
1: Yeah. It's like that guy, and like last time we talked about how every time he came down the hill, he always fell, right?
0: Yeah, you'd root for him each week, hoping he'd do better, but...
1: But he became quite famous, you know? And yeah, so it was the 1970 World Ski Flying Championships. It was in Germany. Now they call it ski jumping. He's from Yugoslavia, representing that country, but he's from Slovenia before Yugoslavia got broken up. Have you ever been to a ski jump hill, Pauline?
0: I have, at Paskapoo, which Calgary. They now call Canada. The Olympic Park in Calgary.
1: Yeah. I've been there, and I took McIsaac there once, and they've got a couch They've got a couch at the base of the jump. It's the funniest thing. I think someone would sit there during the Olympics and they're watching for fouls and stuff.
0: Yeah.
1: And so we sat on that couch. And he and I also went to the Whistler, the Vancouver Olympics in 2010. We really enjoyed the ski jump out there too. But in 1970, Vinko Bogota, an epic crash, as they call it. Fortunately, he ended up a bit of a concussion, broken ankle, but he was okay. But he was a rookie, right?
0: Mm.
1: You know, and he was just, that was his third jump. He fell on the first one, had a good second jump, and then that happened. But you know, I don't know if you noticed, when he was going down the track, how closely did you watch?
0: I don't know, not as closely as you, I think.
1: There was a little dog running down the track.
0: Was
1: I'm
0: it?
1: Not kidding you. And it was nipping at his ski boots. That's why he fell.
0: Oh, really?
1: It was like a rough patch.
0: Oh.
1: Yeah.
0: That is funny.
1: See, you'd never have that. Back in the day, in 1970, a little dog, right?
0: Yeah.
1: Now, you'd never have a dog running down a ski hill in the World Championships, right?
0: See, back in the 70s, anything could happen.
1: You missed that, didn't you? You didn't see that.
0: I'll have to watch it again.
1: You have to watch it again.
0: So why don't we give the listeners a break from us now?
1: Oh, boy.
0: We've played
1: a bit of Hey Rosetta already. They got the drift of the Hey Rosetta, right?
0: We've told them all about Vinko Bogota. Vinko Bogota.
1: I hope I'm saying that right.
0: I don't know.
1: Because if I'm saying it wrong, I have to come back and talk about it in a future show. We're back for number three. But you know, they had an anniversary show. He got by far the biggest standing ovation. This is in, I think, New York. And he'd been invited there, but he had no idea how famous he had become in North America. In fact, Muhammad Ali was the first to get his autograph.
0: Oh, really?
1: Isn't that cool?
0: Yeah, that is cool.
1: And he was just the star of the show. But they interviewed him later on. One point he made is there's Lily in the background barking. We'll just let that go on. Yeah, that's a rough patch, sort of, but that the difference between victory and defeat is so very slight. And I think in particular at that level,
0: true.
1: You know, like the dog nipping at your boot.
0: Mm-hmm.
1: Right?
0: Mm-hmm.
1: But you know, he went on to become a painter. He's
0: really?
1: An internationally...
0: like a house painter?
1: No. No, well, like it depends if you paint your walls with landscapes.
0: Oh, okay.
1: But he's became an international, he did a lot of landscape paintings of his beloved homeland in Slovenia.
0: Hmm.
1: Yeah.
0: Cool.
1: So there you go.
0: What do you think he'd think of Hey Rosetta?
1: Well, I was going to comment on the span in the globe music. It's pretty hard hitting. Like, right? I can't do it as well as they did. And every week it sounded good. But
0: yeah, you'd come to the television like, oh, sports are on now.
1: Well, awesome. World of sports. Yeah. Yeah. And then
0: back before PVRs and all of that.
1: Oh, God. You get to hear it once, boy. Bring you the constant variety of sport, the thrill of victory, and
0: the agony of defeat.
1: The human drama of athletic competition. This is ABC's Wide World of Sports. We could just do the rest of the show about sports, boy.
0: Yeah, sports.
1: Right? I'll pick up Hey Rosetta next week, maybe.
0: Yeah, yeah.
1: Right. Okay. There's so much great Hey Rosetta music.
3: And I mean, Hey Rosetta, they span the globe, too, right?
1: But music. Hey, Rosetta, music.
0: Let's hear some of it.
1: Let's get back to that. Okay. We're going to go into your lungs. Into Your Lungs is an album, 2008. And the actual name of the album is Into Your Lungs, and in brackets, and around in your heart and on through your blood. So, Hey, Rosetta, just really getting right into our soul here today.
0: Physiological.
1: That's another big word, boy. Pauline, boy, she's the scientist. She's got those science degrees, right? But lots of syllables there, and beyond my limit, I think. Anyway, Red Heart, I love that song. Super quick story about that song, Red Heart. It kind of brings a bunch of things together. Vancouver Olympics, Toronto, Grosmorne, and Bombay, Newfoundland, Muhammad Ali. What could bring all those things together? Stephen Brunt, okay? Stephen Brunt, sports broadcaster and journalist, Sportsnet, Globe and Mail many years, right? TV and radio, Toronto area and elsewhere. Author, right? I think 7 sports books, including about Bobby Orr, Wayne Gretzky, Muhammad Ali. There's that link, right? Been recognized by Sports Illustrated for his books in the United States. And so Stephen Brunt was on CTV's broadcast at the end of the Vancouver Olympics, and they played
3: Red Heart by Hey Rosetta, right? The song we're about to play. And it was played as an anthem of Canadian pride after all the success in the Olympics, right? And hosting the games and everything. So Red Heart, cool, right? And now Stephen Brunt, more linkages here, is from Hamilton, done a lot in Toronto. But he spends many of his summers in Gros Morne, right? And he's the co-founder of Writers at Woody Point. So that's a Writers and Music Festival there in Gros Morne National Park. Wow, all these ties. So shout out to our Yes Why listeners on radio stations in Gros Morne. So that's VOBB. And in Toronto as well, CJTM, Met Radio, 1280 AM, Toronto. Hello. Okay, so with all that, let's listen now to Red Heart by Hey Rosetta. We will enjoy that here on Yes Boy. Yes Boy.
0: Yes Boy.

0: Welcome back to Yes Bar, your Newfoundland music show. And today we are totally enjoying Hey Rosetta.
1: Yes, boy.
0: From the province of Newfoundland and Labrador. Major international band then for over a decade. Wow. Pauline Boy, what did we just hear?
2: So we just heard from their album Into Your Lungs from 2008. The one you just heard was Red Heart.
0: Hey Rosetta.
2: Hey Rosetta, thank you very much for your fine contribution to music.
0: Oh, absolutely. And you know, those songs in that album really launched them into international acclaim, and they started touring other places and around the world.
1: Nice.
0: I mean, in North America, across Canada, of course, and up and down the Eastern Seaboard, and then major venues all throughout the United States, then Europe, Australia, later in Asia, signed to a big American record label. I mean, so much.
1: Yes, boy.
0: Yeah. Okay, so Pauline, we're going to go into what I think a rough patch.
1: Rough patch.
0: Right on, let's do that.
2: Kind of a special rough patch this week, by the way.
0: Mm-hmm. It's time for rough patches. Rough, rough. All right, so our rough patch today is a recording of a greeting by our Newfoundland dog, Friendly, at the door. Welcome.
2: We should give them a little bit of history. The sound she makes, which you'll hear in a moment, is something Derek's been trying to capture on record.
0: Yeah.
2: But she only does it when he doesn't have his phone in his hand.
0: Yeah.
2: She'll do really good ones, and then Derek will get his phone out, and she's
0: silent.
2: We've
0: got a lot of recordings of us trying to get Friendly to do it.
2: Of us going woo, you know,
0: right.
2: But this one
0: we actually caught it, and actually she did it, and then I went back out and she did it again.
2: Yeah,
0: and we got lucky. So here it is, finally. I'm so proud to say Friendly with her greeting. I think it starts with coming in the doors.
3: I got that on tape. Oh, Friendly. That'll be on the radio someday, Friendly. Somehow, we'll work that in. Oh, Friendly. And Lily. Oh, Mahalia's going to be so excited, too. Let's go have breakfast. Let's have breakfast. Friendly?
0: Oh. There you have it. Our rough patch today, Friendly. Our beloved Newfoundland dog, who starts the show and is on our logo. She's on the flag. She does the rough patch of stinger. Big part of our Yes Boy show. Friendly's a big part of our lives. And now you can hear her doing that aroo. We might make a stinger out of that someday, Pauline.
2: An aroo stinger?
0: Yeah, we'll have to get a different feature. Maybe we'll have an ongoing Wide World of Sports thing. Hey, by the way, Pauline, how do you like my hat today?
2: Yeah, it's still a hat being worn in the house.
0: My hair is getting long.
2: Yeah, you look like a streel.
0: I got a lot of curls coming in now.
2: Yeah.
0: It's starting to go back up. Anyway, so the Yes Boy hat lives on. All right, so let's go back to the music. We have Hey Rosetta here today. Coming up next, Pauline, is Seeds. Two songs off the Seeds 2011 album. And there's an interesting little story I found out about that. The first 5,000 copies of this album in Canada had a special piece of seed paper that contained vegetable plants and seeds that when you water them and plant them, they grow up. They grow up to become...
2: Eventually they file their taxes.
0: They grow up to be big seeds. They got to be teenagers first along the way, right?
2: So that's pretty cool.
0: Yeah, and Tim Baker, the lead of Hey Rosetta, was interested in sustainable agriculture and food security. He went down to Honduras and did all kinds of things. And so there's a theme to that album. So we're going to play the title track, Seeds. And after that, Welcome, which is a bit like Friendly in the Aru.
2: Aru. It's their version of the Aru.
0: Right. If you translate that, see, this is my second language now, all of a sudden.
2: Mm-hmm.
0: Pauline, not wanting to go down a new rabbit hole. Not today, boy.
2: Today. Let's just play them some nice music.
0: Oh, yes, boy. Let's get out of the way again. Okay, so Hey Rosetta, Seeds, here on Yes Boy.

0: Welcome back to Yes Boy here on CKXU 88.3 FM in Lethbridge, Alberta, located on Blackfoot Territory here in the southern part of the province, and syndicated to other stations elsewhere, including CHMR 93.5 in St. John's, Newfoundland, the home base of Hey Rosetta for 12 years from 2005 to 2017, our feature band here today. So, we just heard Seeds off the album Seeds, and then Welcome. So, Seeds had an interesting sort of African kind of drum thing, I thought, in there, in the middle, which is kind of nice, and Welcome was kind of cool, too. And I was going to mention, too, briefly, that this album, they took on tour, that in 2011 and 12, they went to Shanghai, China, they played Canada Day with Tragically Hip and Broken Social Scene. I think that was on, that was in Toronto, I think it was on Toronto Island, actually.
1: Ooh, yes, boy.
0: So anyway, really hit their stride internationally. So that was fun. Coming up right here in a moment, we're going to play a little Station ID.
1: Ooh.
0: Mahalia.
1: Nice.
0: Let's go into that and we'll be right back.
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0: Yes, our lovely daughter Mahalia, and she has her own French music show, B.A. Du. 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
1: Yes Boy!
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1: Yes, boy.
0: So, Pauline, what's coming up next, boy?
1: You know, it's over there on your computer.
0: All right.
1: I know it has something to do with a black crow.
0: Right, so this is the song. Yeah.
1: There you go. That's
0: it's the crow
1: that's
0: song.
1: What I've got for you today,
0: Pauline,
1: listeners.
0: Pauline, boy, she's making a contribution here today with yeah. that, right? So, this is 2009 from the CBC Great Canadian Song Quest, the song Old Crow Black Night Stand Still, and that's a song about Grosmore National Park on the west coast, the island of Newfoundland, and oh, I love it out there. I think it's my favorite place
1: on the planet.
0: Yeah, I just love Grosmore, and I've spent a lot of time out there, and I won't start, you know, like, well, you've been to Cowhead. Are we allowed to tell that story?
1: No.
0: So, that brought us to a standstill there for a month. It's such a cool, like, we want to tell the story, but we can't. We won't.
1: But I'll tell you, I went to Cowhead, and it's beautiful.
0: Oh, I love it.
1: Beautiful.
0: Northern part of the Grosmore.
1: Beautiful.
0: But Grosmore Mountain and the Tablelands in the south, which is, all the geology is really interesting,
1: yeah,
0: too.
1: The fjord ponds.
0: Yeah, you know, I mean, North Point, Woody Point, Trout River, GBS, Rocky Harbor. Oh, and hey, big hello to all our Yes Boy listeners on VOBB, the voice of Bond Bay in Grosmore National Park.
1: You did some research out that way, didn't you?
0: Yeah, I've done a lot of work over Grosmore and just love it out there. Oh, and I'm getting a little sad now. I want to go there now. Again, so, and the song talks about the landscape a bit and the longing to be there, kind of like me. I'm feeling like the old crow wanting to go there.
1: Yeah.
0: So we have that coming up here on Yes Why, and then after that, Red Song. That's a great song too. I mean, they're all wonderful, from Hey Rosetta. So this is off, that's the 2010 EP, the Old Crow Black Night Stand Still, off the 2009 Song Quest.
1: I'm just going to correct you there. Red Song is from the Red Songs EP, but I've got that down.
0: Oh,
1: that 2008.
0: 2008. Right, yeah. Okay, well, let's
1: just
0: go with that.
1: Just, you know, for accuracy, right?
0: Yes, boy.
1: But the artists certainly
0: they would. Yeah. So, Tim, boy, if you're out there listening, we made that little correction. On the fly. It's like as the crow flies. Let's go into the old crow song now, right now, without saying anything else.
1: Okay.
0: Yes, boy.

0: Welcome back to the Hey Rosetta Yes Bly Special today with Derek and Pauline on your New Fly Music Show here on Yes Bly. I guess I just said it's Yes Bly.
1: Yeah, you did.
0: And we just heard Red Song. That was a nice song,
1: Very nice.
0: Lovely song. And before that, Old Crow, Black Night Stand Still from talking about Grossmoor National Park. And I want to mention, first of all, a shout out to Karina and family out in Cox's Cove, just out on the West Coast, and mention that Hey Rosetta did a special Fogo sessions on Fogo Island, which we're not going to get to play anything from that today. But check that out on their website and on the web, Fogo Sessions. Lovely place, lovely music. So to end off the show here today on Yes Bly, we have two songs. We have Carry Me Home from Hey Rosetta, A Cup of Kindness EP of 2012. Carry Me Home, and that's a bit of a Christmas song there, Pauline.
1: It is, but we really like the sound of it, so we said whatever, it doesn't matter when it is.
0: Yes Bly. So a big tradition for Hey Rosetta was playing a Christmas special laterally down at the Mall One Stadium in downtown St. John's. Now to Mary Brown's Center Bly, big following, and so it's kind of a bit of a shout out to that. And then to end the show will be
1: Harriet,
0: yes, off their Second Sight 2014 album. And if we stop talking, we'll actually might even have a chance to get to that point.
1: I don't think I've said anything because I have a sore tooth,
0: right? And a big thank you to Tim Baker of Hey Rosetta and Pauline for just. Pauline for gutting it out here today.
1: I promise when I come back, I'll be punkier. I was going to say spunkier, but I said punkier, so apparently now I need a haircut.
0: I need a haircut.
1: You need
0: I
1: a haircut.
0: Totally need a haircut.
1: You do.
0: It's like Friendly needs, like, I need to go to the groomers.
1: To the groomers,
0: be,
1: yeah.
0: Be shaved. yeah, like Friendly. Okay, well, we hope you've enjoyed Hey Rosetta here today on Yes Bly, and so thank you so much to all the band members and all the fans of Hey Rosetta. Great music, and until the next time, it is Yes Bly.
1: Yes Bly.

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1: And I'm Scarlett O'Hara.
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friends out there in radio land. Place your hands upon the radio right now. This is Reverend Billy C. Wirtz from the First House of Polyester Worship down here in the sunny state of Florida, telling you that you're listening to an oasis of decency in today's cultural wasteland of FM radio. That's right, friends. You're listening to Mun Radio 93.5 CHMR FM, your only station that matters on the FM dial. Amen.